0: Britain's Foreign Secretary Ed Miliband said on Thursday that the consulate building would remain but would be downgraded to the UK mission Jerusalem. Israelis gathered in silence on Wednesday in a kibbutz near the Gaza border that was overrun by Hamas militants on October 7, 3 years ago, mourning victims of attacks that set off Israel's assault in Gaza and plunged the Middle East into war. In the Gaza Strip, devastated by 3 years of Israeli bombardment, Palestinians sheltering among the ruins of destroyed cities recalled life before a war that displaced nearly the entire population and tore apart families. The attacks of October 7, 2023 were the deadliest day in Israel's history. Militants led by Hamas killed 1,200 people and took 251 hostages, a cross-border incursion that traumatized Israelis who have demanded government accountability. Israel's subsequent bombardment and ground operations in Gaza have killed more than 74,000 people, including at least 1,400 killed in the past year since a U.S.-brokered ceasefire, which halted major fighting but has failed to stop Israeli attacks or secure the disarmament of Hamas. More than 2,000 Palestinians have died while waiting to be evacuated from Gaza for medical treatment since the closure of the Rafah crossing in May 2024, the territory's health ministry said on Wednesday, as Israel's siege continues to prevent thousands of critically ill patients from accessing treatment abroad. The ministry said 2,027 patients had died while awaiting evacuation, while approximately 21,000 others urgently require treatment outside the devastated Palestinian territory. Among those still awaiting evacuation are 5,600 children, 2,800 patients requiring cancer treatment, and 194 people whose conditions are considered immediately life-threatening. Hinawai Luce is the director of Control Arms, a Geneva-based organization that brings together over 150 coalition members from around the world to prevent the human suffering caused by irresponsible arms transfers. She previously served as project manager at the Geneva Center for Security Sector Governance, or DCAF, focusing on cybersecurity governance in the Western Balkans. From 2011 to 2017, she was deputy to the Implementation Support Unit for the Convention on Certain Conventional Weapons, CCW, at the UN Office for Disarmament Affairs, leading work on anti-vehicle mines, explosive weapons in populated areas, and lethal autonomous weapons systems. She began her career at New Zealand's Ministry of Foreign Affairs and Trade, working on disarmament, environmental negotiations, humanitarian affairs, human rights, and international law. Hina is a panelist on the upcoming Voices from the Holy Land Film Salon panel entitled Who's Arming Israel's Wars, which will take place on Sunday, October 18th at 3 p.m. Eastern Time. People interested can register at voicesfromtheholyland.org. Hina, welcome to the show today. Thanks for joining us.
1: Yeah, thanks very much. It's great to be here.
0: I wanted to ask about your organization that you direct, first of all, Control Arms. Can you tell us more about the mission of this organization and the work?
1: Yeah, Control Arms came together many years ago. I think it was around 2004 and 2005. And it was an alliance between Amnesty International, Oxfam, and IANSA, the International Network on Small Arms and Light Weapons. And they had the idea that there should be a treaty regulating international arms transfers, and that weapons shouldn't be transferred to states or end users that were going to use these weapons to violate international law, especially human rights and international humanitarian law. So they formed this global coalition, Control Arms, which then advocated to bring about the negotiation at the United Nations of the Arms Trade Treaty. And it was successful. It took a number of years, but eventually the treaty was adopted in 2013, and then it entered into force in 2014. Today, Control Arms works to increase the membership of that treaty and to ensure that it's implemented and complied with. And we have members around the world who are working towards these objectives.
0: So tell me more about this treaty. If I'm not mistaken, it's called the Arms Trade Treaty. You said it was signed in 2013 and implemented in 2014. What are the components of this treaty?
1: Yeah, it was adopted at the United Nations in 2013 and then entered into force in 2014. And the entry into force is when 50 states have joined it. that marks its entry into force. But the key components of this treaty are found in Articles 6 and 7. And these have been the subject of much debate and controversy, and they've also been the subject of litigation in different countries. So, for example, Article 6 requires states who are considering sending weapons to another state or to a particular end user that if they have time, if they have knowledge at the time when the transfer is being made, that the weapons will be used in the commission of genocide, war crimes, crimes against humanity, that those weapons cannot be transferred. That it's a prohibition on the transfer of such weapons in these circumstances. And the other core provision is found in Article 7, and this is referred to as the Arms Trade Treaty's risk assessment. And what it requires is that states, when they're considering transferring weapons, must consider, will the weapons facilitate serious violations of international humanitarian law or international human rights law? Now, these are the core provisions in a nutshell. These provisions apply to conventional arms. While there's much focus on weapons of mass destruction, such as nuclear weapons, biological and chemical weapons, each and every day it is conventional arms that are used to kill civilians, either within or outside situations of armed conflicts.
0: So you're the moderator of the upcoming panel, and the title of this panel is Who's Arming Israel's Wars? For Voices from the Holy Land on October 18th. So let's focus the discussion a little more and discuss about the work of your organization, Control Arms, as it concerns the transfer and trade of weapons to Israel. What do we know about this, and what efforts have Control Arms taken to halt this trade?
1: Yeah, so we've made a number of statements on this issue. We've also spoken directly to states one-on-one, and we've also raised this issue in the formal working groups and conferences of states parties to the Arms Trade Treaty. And also, just one other thing about the Arms Trade Treaty, there's currently 117 or maybe 118 states parties. And, you know, of course, key states such as the United States, the Russian Federation, Israel are not states parties. But we continue to call on those states to join. So what we have done is, raise questions about those states who were transferring weapons to Israel, how they're undertaking the obligations and interpreting Articles 6 and 7, what is their process for considering, and what information do they draw on when they're considering whether or not to transfer weapons to a state such as Israel. Under Article 7, it's possible to carry out mitigating measures. Are they carrying out mitigating measures? And are there licensing agreements that they might have signed off a number of years ago? Are those being kept under review and potentially revoked because of what is happening in the state of Palestine? So it's really, much of our work is focused on advocacy, raising these issues at the relevant multilateral fora. And also, we've done our part in educating and raising awareness amongst states and other organisations and civil society about what's at stake under the Arms Trade Treaty, and producing educational resources on the application of Articles 6 and 7.
0: So you said there's a number of states, including Israel and the United States, who are not parties to the treaty.
1: Yeah.
0: Let's say in the case, I believe Germany is party to the treaty, correct? So Germany does also supply a lot of weapons to Israel.

0: this issue about Germany's compliance with its international obligations concerning what is happening in Palestine. And one of the issues that Nicaragua raised was that Germany could be potentially complicit in what is happening in Palestine if it had been continuing to transfer weapons to Israel.
1: Which Germany has continued, right? So is it?
0: It has. I haven't seen the latest numbers on this. Germany has reduced the number, certainly has reduced the number of weapons being transferred to Israel. You also have to look at this in both directions. It's not only the supply of weapons to Israel, but those who are importing weapons from Israel as well. Articles 6 and 7 and different provisions apply to both exports and imports. And it's this issue of imports that doesn't receive sufficient attention. And it's actually something that I hope we can address later this week in the online event that's going to be held.
1: So Article 6 prohibits the transfer of certain kinds of weapons that almost by definition are war crimes, such as white phosphorus. Am I getting this correct? Whereas Article 7 prohibits the transfer of weapons that might be used to commit war crimes.
0: No. It's not an easy distinction, and I admit this. So white phosphorus isn't addressed under the Arms Trade Treaty. Battle tanks, missiles, small arms and light weapons, those are addressed under covered by the Arms Trade Treaty. And it really depends also on what's on the actual national control lists of states as well. So what have they got set out in their national legislation? What weapons are they controlling and considering to be covered by the Arms Trade Treaty? But the distinction is that under Article 6, there are prohibitions. So if weapons are being transferred that at the time of the transfer, the state has knowledge of, that these weapons will be used in the commission of genocide or war crimes, then it's prohibited to transfer the weapons. Article 7 is different in that it is a risk assessment. So, for example, the state has to look at will the weapons transferred, could they be used to facilitate serious violations of international human rights law and international humanitarian law? And if that is a real possibility, can we carry out mitigating measures that will prevent the serious violations of international law? So, for example, concerning Israel, a mitigating measure that could be possible is that the state who's transferring weapons seeks some reassurance or some form of assurance from Israel that the weapons will not be used in Palestine, that the weapons would only be used for purely defensive purposes. So I hope I've helped to explain this. Article 6 is quite clear prohibitions. Article 7 is a process of a risk assessment.

0: if a state decides that they are going to indeed export weapons, then Article 7 sort of obligates them to conduct an assessment.
1: Yeah.
0: And then that assessment, where does that end up? Does that end up in some of these working groups and committees at the UN you were talking about? Or is it, it's more of an internal domestic process?
1: Yeah, that's a good question. So at the ATT working groups and in the conferences of states, parties, there's been discussion about

0: how are key terms of the arms trade treaty actually interpreted? So, for example, what is considered to be a serious violation? What is facilitating such a violation? What do these terms mean? And states are encouraged, strongly encouraged to share their processes. What information are they drawing on when they make these assessments? For example, do they draw on UN reports or reports of the Human Rights Council? And also, who's involved in making the assessment, the interpretation of key terms, something that I've covered before, and what do they consider to be mitigating measures? So this is what's discussed at the ATT working groups and conferences of states parties. And also, it was in 2024 that Control Arms raised and had put on the table that there needed to be a formal discussion on arms transfers to the Israel-Palestine conflict. And their states, some states took the opportunity to explain their positions on transfers to that conflict. But also, you're right that this process is very much a domestic process, and it's one that government officials have to undertake, and that they report to par sometimes they report to parliaments, and they often have to report to government ministers about their decisions. And often it is at the political level that there's a sign off on the decisions taken about where weapons will be transferred to. And that's one of the very interesting elements of the Arms Trade Treaty, that it's one of the very rare cases of an arms control treaty actually resulting in national litigation, because the Arms Trade Treaty, it does provide a hook in some countries for challenging government decisions over where they've decided to transfer weapons to. So, for example, recently we've seen either attempts at litigation or litigation actually undertaken in the Netherlands, in the United Kingdom. There's been attempts at this in France and other countries.
1: So people have taken this treaty and argued in domestic courts that the state in the United Kingdom or the Netherlands is not fulfilling its obligations because those countries have also ways for people to basically litigate or bring a case into the legal system.
0: Yes, exactly. Like, they've done more than just say that they're not fulfilling their obligations. They've actually said by transferring weapons to Israel, you are in violation of your obligations under the Arms Trade
1: Yeah.
0: Treaty.
1: It also creates cause for international legal action, as in the case of you mentioned Nicaragua versus Germany.
0: Yeah,
1: So
0: exactly.
1: this treaty's pretty new as far as treaties are concerned, right? I mean, I think you said it was signed how many years ago?
0: It was adopted in 2013, and then
1: Yeah.
0: it entered into force in 2014. Yeah, it's a pretty new, but enough time for states to know about, to well understand what their obligations are and what they should and should not be doing under it.
1: And so what movement have you seen in the behavior of states since the adoption of this treaty? Obviously, in the last, 3 years since the massive transfer of weapons to Israel did occur, although the US was the number one supplier, a number of European countries also transferred a lot of weapons. Have you seen states begun to change their behavior in response to the cases you've mentioned where people are pointing out that states aren't fulfilling their obligations?
0: Just to go back a step, and that is, one of the very first challenges to the Arms Trade Treaty was actually the conflict in Yemen, where the warring parties were were committing a number of violations, serious violations of international law. And there you had the involvement Saudi Arabia, the United Arab Emirates, who are, of course, you know, very wealthy customers and very appealing customers of weapons systems and the latest in weapons systems. And they were participating and also supplying weapons to the warring parties. So, you know, as I said, the Arms Trade Treaty, it was adopted in 2014. And then in that same year, the conflict in Yemen broke out. And what unfortunately we saw is that states' parties are so often driven by their geopolitical interests and no doubt the interests of their arms industry as well. So weapons continued to flow towards those to the warring parties, and it required civil society organizations challenging these decisions in courts to bring a halt to those transfers. And there were states who did pull back. Now, in this latest conflict between Palestine and Israel, what we have seen is that there are states parties who have said, you know, we are not transferring weapons to Israel because of its conduct in Gaza or in the West Bank. And, you know, clear statements have been made by countries such as Belgium and Spain. And then there are other states who clearly state, you know, we are not transferring weapons to Israel. But what they actually mean is that they're not transferring whole weapon systems. But what that line doesn't take into account is that they can be transferring parts and components to joint weapons programs that are then transferring weapons on to Israel. So a good example, and one of the most glaring examples of non-compliance with the Arms Trade Treaty, is the F-35 jet program, which is based in the United States. And of course, this is a very popular weapon system, where, you know, my understanding is that this program cannot keep up with the demand for these weapons. So there are a number of states around the world, including the United Kingdom, for example, that are participating in the F-35 jet program. They are sending parts and components because in order to produce the F-35 jets, it requires a constant supply of different parts and components from different countries. And by doing this, they are circumventing their obligations under the Arms Trade Treaty. Now, litigation has been taken on this issue in the United Kingdom, and that is because F-35 jets have been transferred to Israel, and Israel has used them in Gaza. And also more recently, F-35 jets were used to strike the civilian population in Iran and in other places of the Middle East. So what you have to remember, like when I realize when I talk about parts and components, you know, people must think, what the hell is this? And this is all very technical. But it, you know, parts and components contribute to building the whole weapon system, and that means that civilian population and civilian infrastructure continues to be bombed and crushed to the ground. So parts and components is an important element of the international arms trade that must be regulated. It's also important to remember that as weapons become increasingly sophisticated, that we're also entering a period of militarization, that there may become increasing reliance on joint weapons programs. And so we have to get it right now. We have to call states to attention that no matter where where weapons are being produced that they're contributing to, they cannot circumvent their obligations under international law.
1: I know that part of the purpose of the panel is to explore how advocates, people who want to stop these wars and stop these transfers of weapons, can help. It sounds like folks have brought court cases. What do you advise the average, you know, concerned citizen to do to get involved in this non-proliferation work?
0: Yeah, to raise it with your friends and communities, to make people aware that, you know, weapons, especially weapons in the United States, are being used to bomb and destroy not only civilian populations, but on, you know, infrastructure that is essential to life. And that, you know, this violence that is being weighed on behalf of their government, you know, this is something that everybody needs to have a say on and needs to speak up on. It's also really important to write and speak to your local politicians to make them aware that this is an important issue to you and that they have to take an interest in what is happening, where is your country sending weapons to?
1: Inouye Luce, the director of the Control Arms Organization based in Geneva and panelist on the upcoming Voices from the Holy Land Film Salon, Who's Arming Israel's Wars, which will take place on Sunday, October 18th at 3 p.m. You can register at voicesfromtheholyland.org. Thank you, Hina, for your time today, and best of luck on the panel.
0: Thanks very much.

0: I look out, and it's usually a story about, like I've said this before, about being brave or about being strong. And you'll see people, like grown-ups, just getting teary and crying a little bit.
1: Welcome to This Way Out, the international LGBTQ radio magazine. I'm Lucia Chappell. In the news this week, Serbia's lesbian prime minister abruptly becomes president in a partisan pre-election gambit, while the U.S. midterms separate the support of progressives from the transphobic performers. U.S. civil rights law is open to interpretation, and so is discrimination and sexual assault, or so it seems. A Virginia street gets a lesbian name, and an English castle gets a rainbow ring. We've also got tips for National Coming Out Day. Then we'll meet a drag artist who's at the forefront of defending the Kennedy Center. Come out and make some noise now that you've found This Way Out.
2: I'm Melanie Keller.
3: And I'm Joe Bainline.
2: With NewsWrap, a summary of some of the news in or affecting LGBTQ communities around the world for the week ending October 3rd, 2026.
3: Serbia's long-serving lesbian prime minister is moving into the president's chair. Ana Brnabic took office on September 28th following the sudden resignation of populist president Aleksandar Vučić 7 months earlier than his term's end date. Brnabic's 2017 election made her the Balkan nation's first female and first queer PM and the world's second woman head of government. After the ceremony handing over power, Brnabic said, "It is a great honor for me to receive this position from such a person, and now it is my duty to hold this office until the people elect the next president of Serbia. The people are set to do that within the next 90 days." The abrupt shift in leadership is considered to be a political maneuver ahead of the upcoming parliamentary elections. If his SNS party is successful in the October 25th snap vote, Vučić is slated to be appointed prime minister. Ana Brnabic has been acting prime minister of Serbia since 2017, but will now serve as the interim president. An influential student movement against government corruption and authoritarianism has been growing for nearly 2 years. The Students Win movement has had the support of LGBTQ plus activists who have been unimpressed with Brnabic. The prime minister has rarely spoken out for marriage equality or other civil rights during her almost decade in power, although she has managed to secure those privileges for her own family. The Students Win movement, along with the coalition party Platform for a European Serbia, have formally entered a list of candidates in the election opposing the Vučić government. If they are successful, Vučić's domination of Serbian politics will come to an end. Brnabic is a close political ally of Vučić in the SNS party.
2: As the U.S. midterm elections approach, queer and trans rights remain a major talking point, even with some supposedly progressive politicians acquiescing to conservative exclusion campaigns. California Democratic Governor Gavin Newsom told the Associated Press that he found it deeply unfair for transgender women to compete against cisgender women. Iowa's Democratic gubernatorial nominee Rob Sand has doubled down on his support for a law that would ban transgender athletes from competing in high school and college sports teams appropriate to their gender. Running for the U.S. Senate in Texas, James Tallarico told Fox News that he would vote in favor of a national ban for gender-affirming surgeries for trans minors, procedures that are rarely recommended. Still, some progressives are holding the line. Kentucky Governor Andy Beshear is urging colleagues not to fall into the trappings of the culture war against transgender athletes. Governor Beshear spoke on CNN about vetoing a red state bill that would ban transgender girls and women from participating in sports.
4: In Kentucky, we only had one trans athlete. She was a seventh grader that started a field hockey team in her middle school to make friends. But that bill you're talking about didn't just do that. It banned all trans care for youth, any and all, and remove the ability of any parent to make decisions on the health care for their children. So it was sweeping. But here's my take. We don't throw anybody under the bus. That is not the party that we are. We start as a party of compassion and empathy.
2: 80-year-old Massachusetts Senator Ed Markey is similarly refusing to buckle to Republican pressure despite his hotly contested primary challenge. He spoke out last week about a congressional resolution urging the NCAA protection resolution to revoke its transgender athlete eligibility policy.
5: They don't get to decide who belongs in society and who does not. I lead the Trans Bill of Rights because it is our moral obligation to defend the rights of trans people. Trans people deserve the right to health care, to receive proper identity documents, to safe schools and workplaces, to serve their nation, to celebrate the same unassailable rights to education and to jobs and to housing as every other American. Simply put, to experience the freedom, the joy, the opportunity afforded to every other American.
2: Tyler Hack is the executive director of the trans rights advocacy group Christopher Street Project. She spoke to WHYY about the division within the Democratic Party. In their words, the reality of being a transgender person in America in 2026 is that on election nights, while other folks are talking about who had a good night and who had a bad night, sometimes you are quietly wondering, am I going to be okay? Independent trans journalist Erin Reed agrees. She points to anti-trans Democrats' election losses as clear indicators of why you don't throw transgender people under the bus.
3: In the state capital of Virginia, the city council has approved an ordinance to rename a street after the late owner of one of the United States' oldest lesbian bars. Vicki Hester was the proud owner of Babes of Carytown, a bar nearing 50 years old. Known beyond the bar for her civic engagement and care for the Richmond community, Hester has been sorely missed since her passing in September of 2025. Babes of Carytown weathered decades of discrimination, including Virginia's anti-gay alcoholic beverage control legislation, which lasted all the way to 1991, which could revoke a bar's license if it was deemed a gathering place for homosexuals. Hester told RVA Magazine in 2025 how Babes not only survived but thrived through the 90s. She recalled packed happy hours and weekends throughout the decade, providing a space she said was for those who needed acceptance and to find others like us. Hester not only provided generations with a space for queer joy and embrace, but also spent her life opening the bar to host fundraisers and donated food every week to a local food pantry, which also will carry her name. The street beside Virginia's one and only lesbian bar, Babes of Carytown, will soon be named Vicki Hester Way.
2: The U.S. Education Department has removed protections against discrimination based on sexual orientation and gender identity from Title IX of the Education Amendments of 1972. The law prohibits sex-based discrimination in schools or education programs that receive federal funding. The big question is the definition of the word sex. During Trump's first term, the Education Department created additional work for those who filed Title IX complaints in an already complicated procedure and weakened their protections. The Biden administration attempted to reverse some of the Trump-era restrictions, and Title IX was expanded to include protections on the basis of sexual orientation and gender identity, as many courts had ruled. Biden's 2021 executive order has now been rescinded, returning the civil rights law to Trump's 2020 regulations. The September 28th decision narrows definitions of sex-based harassment, reduces schools' investigation responsibilities, and rescinds protections for queer and transgender students. Concurrently, a sexual assault case at Cornell University from 2024 has reopened. The student identified as Jane Doe did not feel justice had been served after her Title IX case resulted in the expulsion of only two of her seven assaulters. The punishment for the other five was an essay assignment. Following the Education Department decision, Executive Director of LGBTQ plus advocacy group Fairness West Virginia, Andrew Schneider, issued a public statement. It read in part, "Every side of this public discussion agrees that all sexual misconduct should be reported and punished. This rule makes that sort of accountability more difficult to attain. Instead of providing more protections for women from sexual misconduct, this rule provides more protections for perpetrators of sexual misconduct while trying to trick Americans into believing transgender students are the real danger."
3: Finally, Totnes, England's town castle, got a tremendous rainbow flag wrap during the local Pride Festival. Local organizers called it Capture the Castle as they ringed the nearly 1,000-year-old structure. Nearly 400 attendees gathered in the small market town to watch the unfurling. A Totnes Pride spokesperson told The Telegraph, "Capture the Castle is the image that will define this year's festival. But what we've built around it is a genuinely ambitious arts and culture program over 40 events. With the castle standing atop a hill on the edge of the town, the flag covering it nearly dominated the skyline. Totnes Pride says this work signifies that their town is a place that welcomes people from all walks of life and gives them a soft place to land. Though not everyone saw it that way, as some detractors took to the internet to ridicule the event, with remarks ranging from pure homophobia to concerns over the use of public money, critics were eclipsed by the queer joy of the four-day celebration. The ancient iconic structure, swathed in rainbow chic, gave a clear message of visibility and history. In the words of Totnes Pride organizer Harry Goddard, "The installation shows queer people have always been here, and we always will be."
2: That's News Wrap, global queer news with attitude, for the week ending October 3rd, 2026. Follow the news in your area and around the world. An informed community is a strong community.
3: News Wrap was written by Jeb Bakke, produced by Lucia Chappell and Brian DeShazer, and brought to you by you.
2: Thank you. 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For This Way Out, I'm Melanie Keller. Stay healthy.
3: And I'm Joe Bainline. Stay safe.
6: It's all right. You may all come out.
1: On October 11th, 1988, the first anniversary of the Second March on Washington for Lesbian and Gay Rights, the organization National Gay Rights Advocates launched the original National Coming Out Day. This Way Out was newly out of the broadcast booth at the time when we spoke with National Coming Out Day coordinator Greg Kaysen about plans for that first event.
7: There are activities happening in such places as Philadelphia, Long Beach in California, Omaha, Nebraska, and such smaller cities as Cullowhee, North Carolina, Logan, Utah, and the list goes on. In Boston, they're also having a conference on October 11th called A Student's Guide to Coming Out. They're also having the Freedom Trail Band, which is a gay band, play in the subway stations. They're even having a woman by the name of Marcia Gessen, who's the editor of Next there in Boston, who will be applying for her citizenship as an openly gay person. In Philadelphia, the Mayor's Commission on Sexual Minorities is doing a mailing campaign and a press conference to give a representation of how many gay people there are in the Philadelphia area. On October 11th, we're going to be on the Oprah Winfrey Show nationwide, and we're going to have not only Gene O'Leary is going to be talking about coming out, and Terry Sweeney is going to talk about being an openly gay actor. We're getting a fantastic response from individuals all around the country. They just want to be a part of coming out and expressing themselves not only to us but to the nation, people from all walks of life, and we've even had a few inquiries from Europe.
1: For the first National Coming Out Day, This Way Out's Greg Gordon went in search of supportive resources.
8: I wonder who wrote the book out loud.
9: I'm in the back room of a Different Life bookstore in Silver Lake. I'm speaking with Richard Labonte, and we're going to talk about books that are a good bet for those of you who would like to find out more about coming out.
10: A few years ago, there probably wouldn't have been more than three or four that were important. Now there's actually about two dozen. I'll mention a couple of the newer books first. One is called Beyond Acceptance. It's a book which charts in a kind of sociological way the seven or eight stages of coming out for parents. It used to be that a lot of books that covered the coming out field were for gay men. Lately, there have been a lot more for women, which is important.
11: I'm Carol.
12: And I'm Maria.
11: And together we're Zrazy.
12: And we're crazy about This Way Out,
11: the international lesbian and gay radio magazine.
1: U.S. President Donald Trump tacked his name onto the facade of Washington, D.C.'s John F. Kennedy Center for the Performing Arts in December of 2025. Donors pulled out, audience members fled, and artists refused to appear. A court ordered Trump's label removed, but the administration is now claiming that the facility should be closed for maintenance. It was suddenly shuttered in mid-September, and the situation reached a fever pitch when the administration threatened to withdraw $257 million of renovation funding or even demolish the center entirely. However, the venue has friends who are not about to let that happen. This Way Out's Jeb Bakke noticed one of them at the head of a huge protest demonstration.
13: Tara Hoot is a drag queen and activist based in Washington, D.C. Following her in-person and online political work, the Action Network group Hands Off the Arts reached out to Tara to join the fold in their fight against government overreach at the Kennedy Center. For the better part of this year, Tara Hoot has been an MC at protests and aided the group in organizing for the protection of the beloved performing arts venue. I spoke with Tara Hoot about her drag performances, political action, and MCing before thousands in one of Hands Off the Arts' largest protests on September 18th.
14: I'm going to say darlings, and I want you to say I'm strong. Ready? I say darlings, you say I'm strong. Darlings,
15: I'm strong.
14: I'm going to say darlings, and you're going to say I'm brave. Ready? Darlings,
15: I'm brave.
14: I'm going to say darlings, and you're going to say I'm gorgeous, and you're going to believe it about yourselves, all right? Darlings,
15: I'm gorgeous.
14: You are brave. You are strong. You are gorgeous. And let's keep up the fight.
0: So Hands Off the Arts, we've been doing these Friday protests since March. Every Friday we show up, and it might be 60 people. We did another rally that had maybe a couple hundred people that showed up, and this one benefited greatly. We've had it on the books for like 6 weeks, but it benefited greatly from the banana pants news cycle that was coming out, right? Like, it was in the news, the Kennedy Center, people were like, what, is he going to tear this down? We have to do something. And we said, well, listen, we have this thing scheduled. So, we got there early and I started talking to NPR, which was just delightful and just kind of watching people show up. And it, you know, you always wonder, we had 1500 people RSVP on our website. So we're like, well, we'll see what happens and how many people show up. And people just kept coming and coming and coming and coming. And I got on the microphone and made sure we all knew that it was a peaceful protest and we're there to really celebrate and to say hands off the Kennedy Center and let's get these hands around the Kennedy Center. And then we started and it was off to the races. I joked with everybody. I was a middle school teacher for years, so I knew how to keep everybody in line, and that it worked. People were just excited to be there. They're excited to show up, excited to protect the Kennedy Center. And my goodness, Wonder Woman was there. And I said, my little gay heart was just exploding to have Linda Carter just a few feet from me. And just, you see the sea of people in front of you and you're singing, you know, America the Beautiful and looking at the American flags. And there's a patriotism that I think we've ceded sometimes to the right. And the American flag is just as much ours, right? It's the American flag for a reason, to represent all of us. And we were there to show that. And it was really moving.

0: What have you seen already sizably shift in your action here so far?
1: I think that what I would love is to bring back professionals who know about the arts to be at the Kennedy Center, right? To the people that were running it and doing amazing things. The Reach was really meant to have smaller performances to do outreach, to reach out to the community. And there was a social impact team that reached out to me, and they were amazing. And they were one of the first ones fired because they were doing the hard work of bringing different communities together, bringing the arts from the Kennedy Center to the different communities in Washington, D.C., and the educational part of the Kennedy Center. It's not just a place for fancy musicals and operas and all of that stuff. There's a huge educational outreach across the country that mentors artists and provides inspiration and education. So I want to see the Kennedy Center back to its former glory with artists in charge and people who know what they're doing to really keep John F. Kennedy's vision of the arts and the importance of the arts to the American culture, keep that vision alive. The building, I always joke, they say the building needs maintenance. It's like, I'm 50 years old, just 5 years younger, I think, than the Kennedy Center. I need maintenance too, right? That doesn't mean we're going to tear myself down. But how do we make sure that the Kennedy Center survives, and not just survives, but thrives once we get this crony board and this man out of the dealings of it? It's just, as everything he touches, you know, goes bankrupt and is ruined. It's like, let's see what we can do to fix it. And I have to have optimism. I mean, you have to have hope. You have to have optimism that you can make a difference. And I think that the longer that this man keeps focusing on slapping his name on a memorial to a dead president, or building a triumphant arch for himself, or making everything gold, or ruining the reflecting pool, for goodness sake, the more he keeps focusing on these vanity projects, the more and more Americans are realizing that this man doesn't give a 2 cents about them. He doesn't care about their health care. He doesn't care about how expensive gas and diesel is. He doesn't care about how expensive groceries are. He doesn't care about this war that he's thrown everyone into, where service members are being killed. The longer he spends focusing on these vanity projects, the less time he's spending on actual things that the Americans every day are worrying about.
0: Sounds like Tara Hoot is out there to give a hoot.
1: Absolutely, give a hoot. You know, people joke that I should run for office. It's like, darling, I every once in a while, I did a little spoof running for second place of the DC delegate, for the congressional delegate, and I said, I don't want to win, but I want to get second place, so write me in. So that was fun to do. But it is a hoot to be out there, to put yourself out there, and to see what difference you can make.
0: What I was curious about with the origin of the name Tara Hoot, it's been a long time since you've lived in Terre Haute, but you carry it with you. What part of that origin do you think comes out in Terre Haute?
1: I think that people right now really need connection, right? I try to do that all my gigs. I always start by asking, I tell people that origin story, like, my name is Terre Haute because I'm from Terre Haute, Indiana. Is anybody here from Indiana that wants to admit it, right? And I'm remarkably, 9 times out of 10, there is somebody from Indiana, or at least the Midwest, right? And so having that conversation, that connection, and then it just expands from there, right? I was at brunch once, and I was doing a brunch gig, and I talked to this older couple that came in and found out that they were married in my hometown church in central Indiana. And any town in Indiana, no matter how big it is, has about 8,000 churches in it, right? And they were married in this one church that happened to be mine. And so it was just wonderful, right, to make that connection. I would not have made that connection if I didn't stop to talk to them. So I think that Midwestern kind of sense of checking in with people and really caring about what they say and caring about their answers and making those connections is something I try to bring to all of my interactions. And I think that really helps people feel like I'm looking out for them, right? And they want to connect with me right back, which I love.
0: When one looks back on your previous drag performances, this isn't the first time that you've used drag for a political platform as well. I'm curious, was that something that was apparent from the start, or was that something that came to be over time, that political aspect?
1: The political aspect definitely has been something that's come along as Terre Haute has grown. I think that when drag is inherently political, right? And then you can either use your voice to show up for things or just, I don't want to say jest, or you can do your shows. And I don't begrudge anybody for staying in a lane and doing what they feel comfortable doing, right? But for Terre Haute, I would do these family fun brunches, which I still do. And the Proud Boys threatened to come one time, and instead of them showing up, 300 people with rainbow umbrellas showed up. And so I'm not going to let the scary people out there win, right? I'm going to keep showing up and keep being fabulous and keep bringing some light and joy to the world. And if that's
2: being a little bit political about things. I think I'm excited to go out there. I mean, would I be lying if I said there weren't days that I wake up and I go to a gig and I'm like, I'm wondering, will I come home? Right. What's going to happen? But you're still going to put one foot in front of the other, one high heel in front of the other and get out there.
0: And I feel the climate has just gotten to this boiling point of recent. I feel that the Trump campaign has, for whatever reason, put this tremendous crackdown on drag performances in particular.
2: Well, and the drag attack is really an attack on, I think, trans people and dehumanize them, right? And I would say that the hate, quote unquote hate, that I get on the internet is mostly people saying, you'll never be a woman, we hate trans people. I'm like, well, I'm a drag queen, right? And there's a difference. And standing up for trans people is I think this point in history where we have to. I mean, we need to, and it's a moral clarity to stand up for folks who are under attack, whether it's gay men during the 80s, AIDS crisis, trans people now. I mean, the list goes on and on of communities that have relied on others of positional power to show up and to help make a difference.
0: Yeah, I'm curious if there are things that maybe we haven't gotten to tap into yet. The things that you'd love for your average American to know about what it means to stand up in this way and to fight for the arts and education and for the rights of people.
1: Yeah, I feel like, you know, people come into looking at drag through all different lenses, but they might think drag is one sort of way, right? And I always say there's so much diversity, beautiful diversity in drag, in performances, in type of performances, in performers. And for your average American out there, don't just listen to what you're hearing on the right-wing scaremonger machine, right, about what drag is or what my story time shows are. Like, I had a friend who said, I took my son to your Terre Haute story time show, and my mom couldn't believe it. And then I showed her your picture, and she said, well, that just looks like June Cleaver, right? So I think people think one thing about drag, but it's all these beautiful things. And don't judge it until you go see it, right? So put yourselves out there, show up to a drag show, support local drag. I think that's really important, is to put yourself in the seats and to support small businesses, small locally owned businesses, and to support those drag artists. Terre Haute, I think, wants to bring joy to as many people as she can. And if you see Terre Haute walking down the street, make sure you say hi. And if you have an opportunity to come to one of my shows, my holiday show in December, I would love it, right? And I joke that drag performers, drag queens, I'll speak for me, adults and toddlers have the same reaction. They're either going to be super excited to see me, or they're going to look at me sideways and be like, I'm not so sure about this, right? Because it's a lot to look at, right? There's makeup, there's butterfly wings, there's bubbles, there's whatever I'm dressed up as. And don't be afraid to make that connection and to just kind of lean into it if you're a little uncomfortable. I can't tell you how many people I've been their first drag show. And no matter if it's a grown-up show or a kid show or my holiday show, I'll read a little story at the end. And I look out, and it's usually a story about, like I've said this before, about being brave or about being strong. And you'll see people, like grown-ups, just getting teary and crying a little bit because they've not taken that time to just have a sense of whimsy and a sense of wonder at the world, because the world is so heavy all of the time. And to have a drag queen just make you take a little moment to consider your humanity, I think is really important right now. And that joy and that moment of hope can't be overlooked.
0: Yeah, Tara, I just thank you so much for taking the time to chat. And thank you for all the work and joy that you bring to people.
2: Absolutely. Thank you for taking the time to talk with me. And the more joy we can bring, the better right now, right? And keep showing up, keep making a difference. And I do a call and response at my shows where I'll say, darling, and I make everybody say, I'm strong, I'm brave, and I'm gorgeous. And so if you're at home listening, look at yourself in the mirror and repeat those words about being brave, strong, and gorgeous, because you are. And you can make a difference in the world just by being you.

0: I've been speaking with activist and drag queen Tara Hoot. For This Way Out, I'm Jeb Bakke.
1: Thanks for finding This Way Out, brought to you by the nonprofit Overnight Productions. News Wrap was written by Jeb Bakke, edited by Lucy Chappell, produced by Brian DeShazer, and read by Melanie Keller and Joe Bainline. Jeb Bakke interviewed Tara Hoot. The Gay Men's Chorus of Washington, D.C. performed some of the music you heard, and Kim Wilson composed and performed our theme music. 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

0: October 8th, 2026. On October 8th, 1871, dry conditions and strong winds drove deadly fires through the Midwest. The Peshtigo Fire in northeastern Wisconsin and parts of Michigan's Upper Peninsula burned more than 1.2 million acres, or 4,860 square kilometers, and 17 towns, claiming between 1,500 and 2,500 lives. The Great Chicago Fire burned 3.3 square miles, or 8.6 square kilometers, of the city, destroying the wooden structures that made up the relatively new town, killed about 300 people, and left more than 100,000 people homeless. The Peshtigo Fire is the deadliest wildfire in U.S. history. The Chicago Fire is the one people remember. The difference is in part because Chicago was a city, easy for newspapers to cover, while the Peshtigo Fire killed people in lumber camps and small towns. But the Great Chicago Fire also told a political story that fit into an emerging narrative about the danger of organized labor. It was not clear coming out of the Civil War how Republicans would stand with regard to workers. After all, the U.S. government had fought the war to protect the right of every man to enjoy the fruits of his own labor. But immediately after the war, workers had started organizing to demand adjustments to the wartime financial policies that favored men with money. By 1866, the Democratic Party had begun to listen to them, and leaders called for rewriting the terms of the Civil War debt, which had been generous to investors in the days when U.S. bonds were a risky investment. After the war, with the U.S. secure, the calculations changed, and Democrats charged that investors had gotten too good a deal. Republicans, horrified at the idea of changing the terms of a debt already incurred, added to the 14th Amendment the clause saying, "The validity of the public debt of the United States, authorized by law, including debts incurred for payment of pensions and bounties for services in suppressing insurrection or rebellion, shall not be questioned." They were also concerned when more than 60,000 people came together in August 1866 to launch the National Labor Union, calling for the government to level the playing field between workers and their employers. They asked for an 8-hour day, an end to monopolies, and cooperation between black and white workers. In 1867, in what was almost certainly a misquoted comment, stories spread that Republican Benjamin Franklin Wade of Ohio had told an audience in Kansas that property is not equally divided, and a more equal distribution of capital must be wrought out. Also in 1867, Congress passed the Military Reconstruction Act, which divided the 10 unreconstructed states into 5 military districts and required new state constitutional conventions to rewrite the state constitutions. For the first time in history, the new law permitted black men to vote for delegates to those conventions. When former Confederates preferred to live under military rule rather than share political power with their black neighbors, Congress amended the Military Reconstruction Act to permit the military to enroll voters. In 1868, Congress passed and then states ratified the 14th Amendment, protecting the right of all citizens to the equal protection of the laws. In 1870, Congress passed and the states ratified the 15th Amendment, protecting black male voting. And then, when white reactionaries organized as the Ku Klux Klan to keep black men and white Republicans from voting for the constitutions the conventions had written, Congress created the Department of Justice to prosecute the Ku Klux Klan members and protect black rights in the South. Attacks on black political rights on grounds of race were now unconstitutional, and the federal government seemed prepared to back that principle up with the law. So reactionary Southerners took a new tack. Beginning in 1871, they argued that they had no objection to their black neighbors on racial grounds. What they objected to, they said, was that these folks, newly out of enslavement, were poor. Beginning in 1871, they argued that they had no objection to their black neighbors on racial grounds. What they objected to, they said, was that these folks, newly out of enslavement, were poor. White leaders claimed that the South remained in a recession not because India and Egypt had taken over the global cotton market during the war, but because black Southerners were lazy and hoped to use their new political power to redistribute the wealth of white landowners into their own pockets. When South Carolina voters put into office a majority black legislature, white South Carolinians railed against the black voters plundering taxpayers. One observer commented that a proletariat parliament has been constituted, the like of which could not be produced under the widest suffrage in any part of the world, save in some of these southern states. Democrats organized a taxpayers' convention to protest new taxes levied by the legislature. While Republicans were unwilling to bow to the Ku Klux Klan's violence against their black colleagues on racial grounds, this attack had legs, thanks in part to events in Europe. For 2 months in spring 1871, in the wake of the Franco-Prussian War, workers took over the city of Paris and established the Paris Commune. American newspapers plastered details of the commune on their front pages, describing it as a propertied American's worst nightmare. They highlighted the murder of priests, the burning of the Tuileries Palace, and the bombing of buildings by women who lobbed burning bottles of newfangled petroleum through cellar windows. American newspapers portrayed the communards as a wild, reckless, irresponsible, murderous mobocracy who brought to life a chaotic world in which workers had taken over the government with a plan to confiscate all property and transfer all money, factories, and land to workers. Republicans' fear of workers grew. Organized laborers are agrarians, levelers, revolutionists, inciters of anarchy, and in fact, promoters of indiscriminate pillage and murder, the Boston Evening Transcript charged. The Philadelphia Inquirer insisted the redistribution of wealth through law appealed to poor, lazy, vicious men who would rather steal from the nation's small farmers and mechanics than work themselves. Scribner's Monthly warned in italics, "The interference of ignorant labor with politics is dangerous to society." Turning first against black Southerners, Republican newspapers began to claim that African Americans were radical levelers. They were ignorant, superstitious, semi-barbarians who were extremely indolent and will make no exertion beyond what is necessary to obtain food enough to satisfy their hunger. To these lazy louts, Republicans had given the vote, which gave them absolute political supremacy. They elected to office leaders who promised to confiscate wealth through taxation and give it to black citizens in the form of roads, schools, and hospitals. The most intelligent, the influential, the educated, the really useful men of the South, deprived of all political power, wrote the New York Daily Tribune, are taxed and swindled by a horde of rascally foreign adventurers and by the ignorant class which only yesterday hoed the fields and served in the kitchen. After the Paris Commune, Republicans began to sweep white workers into this equation as well, taking the lead of former Confederates. An article in the New York Daily Tribune quoted Georgia Democrat Robert Toombs, the first Confederate Secretary of State, who explicitly compared formerly enslaved people to the Paris Communards. He called for a property requirement for voting, without which the lower classes, the dangerous, irresponsible element, would control the government and attack the interests of the landed proprietors. According to Toombs, only those who owned the country should govern it, and men who had no property had no right to make laws for property holders. When Chicago went up in flames in October 1871, some Americans blamed the Great Fire on communists or socialists eager to take over the country. Even those unconvinced a deadly fire in a wooden city was part of a deliberate plot blamed the fire on stupid immigrant workers careless about fire. They blamed Mrs. O'Leary and her cow, claiming the animal had kicked over a lantern near straw, and even children knew not to put fire near straw. The Great Chicago Fire spoke to politics, as the rural Peshtigo Fire did not. It fanned the flames of fear that workers were trying to destroy America. Famous reformer Charles Loring Brace wrote, "In the judgment of one who has been familiar with our dangerous classes for 20 years, there are just the same explosive social elements beneath the surface of New York as of Paris." And for those determined to make sure workers didn't have a powerful voice in American society, the Great Chicago Fire could be framed as an illustration of precisely that.
1: Letters from an American was written and read by Heather Cox Richardson. It was produced at Soundscape Productions, Dedham, Massachusetts. Recorded with music composed by Michael Moss.

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0: From New York, this is Democracy Now!
1: Around 4 p.m. this afternoon, a New Yorker was shot by ICE agents in Marble Hill. When ICE agents opened fire, a five-year-old child, was in the back seat of the car.
0: New Yorkers protest late into the night after masked ICE agents, at least one dressed as a construction worker, shot and wounded a man through a car window. We'll speak to New York Democratic congressional candidate Daria Lisa Avila Chevalier and New York City Council member Carmen De La Rosa.
2: The call for the abolishment of ICE has to be clear and concise.
3: That's right.
2: ICE has no place in community. ICE has no place in Marble Hill, in the Bronx, in New York City, or anywhere.
0: Then the winner of the 2026 Nobel Peace Prize has been announced.
4: The Norwegian Nobel Committee has decided to award the Nobel Peace Prize for 2026 to Navathanam Navi Pillai for her efforts to promote peace and international law.
0: We'll speak to war crimes prosecutor Reed Brody. And finally, to the ongoing fallout from Cornell University's handling of an alleged gang rape at a college fraternity.
5: Jane Doe is not alone, and we are here to stand with her and to point out to everyone in the world that this is not an isolated case, and we want this to end.
0: We'll speak to a Cornell student and a professor leading the call for a no-confidence vote in Cornell President Michael Kotlikoff. All that and more coming up. Welcome to Democracy Now!, democracynow.org, The War and Peace Report. I'm Amy Goodman. Protests erupted in New York City Thursday after a federal immigration agent shot and wounded a man in the Marble Hill neighborhood of northern Manhattan. Seven shots rang out in quick succession just after 4 p.m. on a crowded street as people, men, women, and children, walked home from school or work or accompanied their children. 28-year-old Oscar Belgal was struck in the neck. His five-year-old child, who was in the back seat, was physically unharmed. Belgal was taken to a local hospital where hundreds of protesters soon gathered to demand his release, chanting, "ICE off our streets now, and we want justice." New York police arrested four people, assaulted many others, including congressional candidate Daria Lisa Avila Chevalier, who was knocked to the ground. Mayor Zoran Mamdani said he called President Trump and Homeland Security Secretary Mark Wayne Mullen to negotiate Belgal's release, but was rebuffed. He said he spoke to the president for 2 hours. He expressed outrage over the shooting and repeated his call to abolish ICE.
1: ICE undermines public safety. It makes us less safe. New York City will not stand by while ICE agents shoot New Yorkers. And we will not back down from the demand that so many, including myself, have put forward time and again. This is an agency that must be abolished.
0: This comes after the Trump administration ordered immigration agents to increase their daily arrest total to up to 3,000 arrests per day, up from 2,000 per day through the midterm elections. After headlines, we'll speak with Democratic congressional candidate Daria Lisa Avila Chevalier and New York City Councilmember Carmen De La Rosa. In Harrison, New Jersey, there's growing outrage over the violent detention of a man by mass federal immigration agents in a chaotic scene that was caught on video. Footage of Wednesday's incident shows a woman holding a baby and a young boy trying to hold onto a handcuffed man as federal agents attempt to push him into an unmarked SUV. Another child collapses to the pavement wailing as bystanders attempt to intervene, shouting, "It's a kid and she's got a baby."
6: Y'all, it's a kid. Come on, Bobby, you gotta let him go. Bobby, you gotta let him go. Baby, please.
0: agents in the video wore masks despite a New Jersey law banning law enforcement officers from covering their faces in most cases. Meanwhile, in Chicago, the family of Silverio Villegas Gonzalez has filed a formal complaint against the Trump administration seeking damages for what they're calling the execution-style killing of the 38-year-old Mexican father of two. Villegas Gonzalez was killed by ICE agents in September 2025 in a Chicago suburb during Operation Midway Blitz. He was unarmed and had no criminal record. In a statement, Villegas' family wrote, quote, "The administration has tried to justify his death by smearing his good name with lies and false narratives. But here's the truth. After Silverio was shot, two innocent children were left without their father, and we were left without a brother and son. We're united by the same pain that every family who's been impacted by this inhumane immigration system faces," they said. The USS Abraham Lincoln aircraft carrier has finally returned to San Diego after an unprecedented 265 days at sea. During the extended deployment, there were at least eight suicide attempts amidst reports of deteriorating troop morale linked to poor conditions, food shortages, and contaminated water. The Navy faced difficulty restocking the ship after Iran blew up a key Navy logistics hub at a base in Bahrain in February. This forced the Navy to relocate its regional logistics and supply hub over 2,000 miles away to Diego Garcia in the Indian Ocean. In related news, a new congressional report reveals at least 81 U.S. military aircraft and drones have been damaged or destroyed since the U.S. launched its war against Iran. In Michigan, Democratic Senate candidate Dr. Abdul El-Sayed faced off against former Republican Congressman Mike Rogers in their first debate Thursday evening. Dr. El-Sayed criticized Rogers' support for foreign wars.
3: I've got a guy to my left over here who thinks that the best use of our money is to go fight wars abroad. What has that given us? It's part of the reason why he was in Congress. $12 trillion, the national debt blew up because he's never seen a war he didn't want us fighting. So I don't consider an ally a country that takes us to wars we don't need to fight. And I don't want to be fighting wars we don't need to fight.
0: During the debate, Mike Rogers defended the tens of millions of dollars spent by AIPAC and other pro-Israel groups in support of his campaign. He also defended his staunch support for Israel.
6: I support just staunchly their right to exist, the right to exist for the Jewish state, and the right to defend itself in a very difficult neighborhood.
7: Got 10 seconds. Is there anything Israel could do that would lose your support?
6: Listen, if they're talking about using nuclear weapons, they would definitely lose my support.
7: All right, thank you.
6: I've
7: very
6: never
7: much.
6: Heard them say that, though.
0: In Ukraine, the death toll from Russian attacks over the past 2 days has climbed to 78 after a bomb tore through two buses Thursday in the Ukrainian city of Kramatorsk near the front lines. The attack left debris and body parts littered across a road. In response, the Ukrainian President Volodymyr Zelensky criticized the Trump administration for pursuing economic ties with Russia while also serving as a mediator in efforts to end the war. The 2026 Nobel Peace Prize has been awarded to Navi Pillay, the South African-born jurist and human rights activist, for her efforts to promote peace and international law. Navi Pillay is a judge on the International Court of Justice in a case against Burma alleging genocide over the military's treatment of Rohingyas. She previously served as a judge on the International Criminal Tribunal for Rwanda and the International Criminal Court. She also served as the UN High Commissioner for Human Rights and until recently chaired the UN Independent International Commission of Inquiry on the Occupied Palestinian Territory. Last year, the commission concluded Israel was committing genocide in Gaza. This is Navi Pillay speaking about the commission's findings.
8: In our report, the commission found that the Israeli authorities and Israeli security forces committed and are continuing to commit the following underlying acts of genocide against the Palestinians in the Gaza Strip. 1, killing members of the group. 2, causing serious bodily or mental harm to members of the group. 3, deliberately inflicting on the group conditions of life calculated to bring about its physical destruction in whole or in part, and 4, imposing measures intended to prevent births within the group.
0: We'll have more on the 2026 Nobel Peace Prize winner, Navi Pillay, later in the broadcast with war crimes prosecutor Ree Brody. The Justice Department's Civil Rights Division has convened a federal grand jury as it seeks a criminal indictment of Cassidy Hutchinson, the former White House aide who is a key witness to the House committee investigating the January 6, 2021 attack on the U.S. Capitol. In 2022, Cassidy testified President Trump knew the attendees at his rally outside the White House January 6 were armed with assault rifles, handguns, knives, and mace, but ordered the Secret Service to remove security magnetometers, or mags, from the rally.
9: I was in the vicinity of a conversation where I overheard the president say something to the effect of, you know, I don't effing care that they have weapons. They're not here to hurt me. Take the effing mags away. Let my people in. They can march to the Capitol from here.
0: House Democrats are calling for a probe into an alleged pay-to-play scheme involving Kimberly Guilfoyle, the U.S. ambassador to Greece. The Wall Street Journal reports Guilfoyle requested a Republican donor named Eric Dieters give her $100,000 just days before her confirmation hearing. Guilfoyle wrote to Dieters, quote, "You could just send it here. It won't show up anywhere if you wire money to American Express, please." Dieters spoke to ABC News on Thursday.

0: unprecedented move. The U.S. military will live stream the execution of former Army psychiatrist Nidal Hassan, the gunman who killed 13 people at the Fort Hood military base in 2009. He's set to be executed by firing squad on December 3rd. Defense Secretary Pete Hegseth discussed the plan on the far-right Real America's Voice News channel.
1: It was a radical Islamist attack in uniform inside the ranks, and so he's going to get a firing squad of soldiers, as it should be. And we'll make sure that people are able to watch it, that it's public, because people need to understand that this is there's serious consequences for these types of things.
0: The execution of Nidal Hassan is set to become the first public execution in the United States since 1936, when some 20,000 people in Owensboro, Kentucky, watched a young black man hanged after he was convicted of raping a white woman. A warning to our audience, the following stories contain graphic descriptions of sexual assault. The 20-year-old former student who sued Cornell University, alleging she was gang raped by seven male students at the Chi Phi fraternity house, has reportedly gone into hiding in her parents' home after receiving death threats. Lawyers for the woman, known only as Jane Doe, described her deteriorating mental state to CNN after an escalating series of violent threats. That included a so-called swatting episode in which heavily armed police officers showed up at her family home, guns drawn, on a bogus tip that people had been killed inside. Thursday was a national day of action in solidarity with Jane Doe and against impunity for sexual abusers, with high schoolers, college students, and advocates holding walkouts, rallies, and vigils in at least 40 states. Later in the broadcast, we'll hear from protesters at Columbia University and Barnard College, and we'll hear from a Cornell student and a Cornell professor who's trying to lead a vote for no confidence in the Cornell administration. In Arizona, Democratic congressional candidate Bernadette Green Placentia says she was assaulted and raped by two men in August as she attempted to repair a damaged campaign sign late at night. Green Placentia believes the attack may have been politically motivated. She reported the alleged assault to the Maricopa County Sheriff's Office 2 weeks later, saying she was hit from behind and knocked unconscious before waking up to two men sexually assaulting her. She says she does not have a clear memory of the assault, during which she may have suffered a concussion, but she recalls one of the attackers calling her a Democratic bee. It rhymes with itch. Green Placentia said she decided to come forward to give a voice to other survivors. And President Trump's newly released financial disclosure shows that he purchased as much as $5 million in SpaceX bonds shortly before he signed a new space policy that could benefit Elon Musk and his company. In total, Trump bought up to $250 million in stocks in August, including an investment of up to $25 million in Meta, the parent company of Facebook. Such stock trading by a sitting president is unprecedented. ABC recently reported Trump made 21,000 securities trades during his first year back in office. By contrast, Joe Biden made a total of 13 trades during his entire term. In related news on Thursday, Trump honored SpaceX founder Elon Musk and other tech executives at a White House science summit. And those are some of the headlines. This is Democracy Now!, democracynow.org, the War and Peace Report. I'm Amy Goodman in New York with Juan Gonzalez in Chicago. Hi, Juan.
2: Hi, Amy, and welcome to all of our listeners and viewers across the country and around the world.
0: Well, today, Juan, we're going to be talking about your old neighborhood, uptown in Manhattan. Protests erupted in New York City on Thursday after a federal immigration agent shot and wounded a man in his vehicle in the Marble Hill neighborhood of northern Manhattan. Seven shots rang out in quick succession just after 4 p.m. on a crowded street as people walked home from work or accompanied their children home from school. 28-year-old Oscar Belgal was struck in the neck. His five-year-old child was in the back seat of the car. Belgar was taken to the nearby Columbia Presbyterian Allen Hospital, where hundreds of protesters gathered to demand his release, chanting, "Ice off our streets now, and we want justice." New York police arrested four people, assaulted others, including congressional candidate Dadi Elisa.

0: Avila Chevalier, who was knocked to the ground. She'll join us in a minute. In a late-night news conference, New York City Mayor Zoran Mamdani said he called President Trump and spoke to him for 2 hours and also talked to Homeland Security Secretary Mark Wayne Mullen to negotiate Belgal's release, but was unsuccessful.
1: Around 4 p.m. this afternoon, a New Yorker was shot by ICE agents in Marble Hill. Many of the facts surrounding this shooting are still unclear. ICE agents surrounded the man's vehicle before opening fire. They wore construction vests and masks that concealed their faces. There was no reasonable way to identify them as ICE agents. School had just gotten out. The street was crowded with families and children. When ICE agents opened fire, a five-year-old child was in the back seat of the car. Thank God that child is physically unharmed. For the past 2 hours, I have been on the phone with President Trump and Secretary Mullen, negotiating the release of the man ICE agents shot. Those negotiations were unsuccessful. Just moments ago, ICE put the man in an unmarked vehicle and whisked him away. Let me say this plainly. What happened today was an outrage. I stand here not just as the mayor of our city, but as someone who is proud to be an immigrant in our city. And I know that these kinds of raids, this kind of terrorizing of this city, leaves the 3 million immigrants of this city asking if they are safe here, if they belong here, if this too can be their home here. We will not normalize ICE's viciousness. We will not accept its cruelty. We know, and I have said this directly, whether to the president or to the public, ICE undermines public safety. It makes us less safe. New York City will not stand by while ICE agents shoot New Yorkers. And we will not back down from the demand that so many, including myself, have put forward time and again. This is an agency that must be abolished.
0: New York City Mayor Zoran Mamdani, late last night at a news conference. We're joined now by two guests who were also on the scene last night. New York City Council member Carmen De La Rosa represents Marble Hill, Inwood, and Washington Heights. And we're joined by Daria Lisa Avila Chevalier. She's the Democratic candidate for Congress representing Upper Manhattan and parts of the Bronx. I mean, to say the least, it was heated last night. I was there with Democracy Now!'s Nicole Salazar. Let me turn to Daria Lisa Avila Chevalier. Can you talk about what you're demanding right now as you participated in the news conference, then you marched to the hospital, hundreds were there, and then what happened to you?
2: Yeah, well, first of all, thank you, Amy, so much for having me. I had hoped that the next time we would get to speak would be under happier circumstances, but frankly, I've just been feeling enraged since yesterday, and it has been hard to process all that has happened and transpired. You know, when we were at the press conference, we were calling very clearly all of the elected officials for the abolishment of ICE. This is an agency that should have never existed to begin with. And what we saw yesterday was a prime example of why it is a terror to our communities, why it should not exist. It undermines public safety. It makes our communities feel terrorized by their own government. And we need to make sure that such an agency never comes to pass and never exists again. The fact that there were so many agents, ICE agents, HSI agents, federal agents on the scene, the NYPD was not giving elected officials much information once we were on the scene to try to understand what had happened, whether or not the child was safe. The fact that it took so long for us to get confirmation of those details, you know, all of that undermines public safety. Folks were scared, and rightfully so. You know, it was, Senator Gustavo Rivera and I had to go behind HSI agents, Homeland Security Investigation agents, because they were going door to door asking neighbors for quote unquote evidence, asking them about their video cameras, asking them for more information. And we had to go behind the HSI agents to let folks know that they were under no obligation to open the door, that they were under no obligation to speak to any of these agents without a warrant. And so I want New Yorkers to know, if you see someone, even if it says police, if it's not a warrant, if they do not have a warrant, they do not have to open the door or speak to any of these agents. They will pretend to be NYPD police. They are not. You do not have to open the door to them. We, you know, went over to the press conference after that, called for abolishing ICE, called for the release of the person who had been shot, and for answers and accountability and meaningful accountability. Unfortunately, what I saw was NYPD escalating the situation, where protesters were outside of the hospital trying to make sure that ICE wasn't leaving with our neighbor. And, you know, they continued to escalate the situation. As I was trying to de-escalate and telling them that the barricades were not necessary, that folks were calm, you know, the tensions continued to rise, and police became more aggressive, and at one point shoved me and others to the ground. You know, there were four arrests that happened yesterday. Those were completely unnecessary. The escalation, you know, was completely unnecessary. And this is why we also must demand that we get rid of and disband the SRG, because this type of response should have never happened for folks who were just simply trying to protect their neighbor.
3: Yeah, I'd like to ask Councilwoman Carmen de la Rosa. I know this neighborhood well. I lived in Inwood, a few blocks away from there, for nearly 20 years, especially around where this happened. This is a highly congested area, especially in the afternoon, 4 o'clock in the afternoon, people coming out of the train station, a big mall right next door to there. Haven't you and other public officials complained about previously about ICE using a target right there in that mall to gather their forces and to go out on sweeps?
4: Yes, there's been an escalating sightings of ICE at the Target parking lot, which is private property. Myself and the surrounding elected officials have come together to demand that the owner of the property stop allowing ICE onto his property. We've been told that they would discontinue any presence of ICE at the parking lot. Unfortunately, we continue to see ICE there, and it has also been the scene of neighbors protesting that presence of ICE. But we've also seen ICE in our local parks. We've seen ICE sightings and congregating at Van Cortlandt Park, in Inwood Hill Park. And this is the result of that escalating presence and unnecessary presence of ICE in our communities.
3: And how did the New York City Police Department deal with you as compared to the ICE agents and the federal authorities?
4: As Daria Lisa just said, the information coming from the NYPD was vague at best. I personally witnessed the NYPD escalating aggressively towards our community, barricading the community in, pressing barricades against our neighbors as they tried to make sure that their rights, their civil rights to protest, to show up, to speak up, were being violated. And unfortunately, I also witnessed NYPD helping the ICE vehicles whisk away our neighbors and come in and out of the hospital. So in my opinion, although we have been told that NYPD does not collaborate, there is a perception of, at the very least, coordinating efforts for ICE's entrance and exits into our hospital.
0: Daria Lisa Villas-Chevalier, witnesses have said that the ICE agent used what appeared to be a long gun, a large semi-automatic assault rifle. Can you talk about using a high-powered weapon as children are leaving school? And what does it mean for the city and also the state of New York to be a sanctuary city and state?
2: You know, Amy, I cannot think of any good reason why such a weapon would be in our city at all, held by anybody. And the fact that these cowboys who think they can just be above the law are shooting into our streets, not asking who is around, shooting into a car that had a 5-year-old child in it. That child is so traumatized now because they just witnessed his father be shot by these agents. You know, when we arrived at the scene, I asked the officers whether it was a crime scene because of the crash or a crime scene because of the shooting. And the NYPD told me that it was a crime scene because of the shooting, and yet they could not tell us whether the shooter had been apprehended, who the shooter was. No information was given to us. And so to Carmen's point, the vagueness of this really forces us to ask whether the silence here is not also complicity in ICE's actions. The fact that, you know, we saw agents change clothes, we were trying to figure out, identify which agency they were with, and no information was being given to elected officials at all levels of government. It was truly astonishing as I was making my way over to the hospital to see, you know, an unmarked car, which had police lights, heading south, and police, NYPD police, pushing protesters, physically pushing protesters out of the street. And as the car was ramming into people before speeding away, it is truly shocking. And I you know, the levels of violence, not just from the fact that the ICE agent had a weapon of that magnitude, but the use of the vehicles that were running into our neighbors, all of that is an affront to the notion that this has anything to do with public safety. We have become less safe with the presence of ICE, and we need to make sure that we are actually upholding the sanctuary policies of this city. There is no reason why NYPD should be collaborating this way, even just by standing around. That in itself is complicity in this. And, you know, I was actually very disgusted to hear Commissioner Tisch's remarks yesterday, because just a few hours prior, public advocate Jumaane Williams reminded us that the way that the victim would be spoken about would be in a demonizing way. And just a few hours later, that is what Police Commissioner Tisch did. There is no reason for her to read out, you know, this person's past contact with police. There was no justification for anything that transpired that afternoon. And for her to do that was symboling that there are some occasions under which that is okay. There is no occasion under which this is okay. There is no excuse for allowing ICE to come into our city to shoot 7 bullets into cars where there are children. It is just an outrage. And I truly have no words for just how enraging everything that transpired last night was.
0: I want to thank you both for being with us. Dottie Elisa Avila Chevalier, Democratic candidate in New York's 13th congressional district. And I want to thank New York City Councilmember Carmen De La Rosa. Coming up, the 2026 Nobel Peace Prize has been awarded to Navi Pillay, the South African-born jurist and human rights activist. Stay with us.

0: La Jura, the oath, by Chicano Batman, performing in our Democracy Now! Studio. This is Democracy Now!, democracynow.org, the War and Peace Report. I'm Amy Goodman with Juan Gonzalez. The Norwegian Nobel Committee has announced the winner of the 2026 Nobel Peace Prize. This is chair of the Nobel Committee speaking in Oslo this morning.
1: The Nobel Peace Prize for 2026 goes to a person who, with exceptional courage and integrity, has led the way towards a more comprehensive global legal order. This year's laureate has been instrumental in ensuring that war crimes, crimes against humanity, and genocide are prosecuted. The Norwegian Nobel Committee has decided to award the Nobel Peace Prize for 2026 to Navathanam Navi Pillai for her efforts to promote peace and international law.
0: The South African human rights lawyer and international jurist, Navi Pillay, has been the United Nations High Commissioner for Human Rights and a judge at both the International Criminal Court and at an international tribunal investigating the 1994 genocide in Rwanda. Most recently, she led the UN Independent International Commission of Inquiry that it concluded that Israel had committed genocide in Gaza. Navi Pillay is now 85 years old. She was born into an Indian Tamil family in apartheid South Africa, the first woman to start a law practice in Natal, South Africa, in 1967. She began her legal career defending anti-apartheid activists, including Nelson Mandela, exposing torture and helping establish key rights for prisoners on Robben Island. The Nobel Committee also praised her work in South Africa.
1: A common thread runs from her early work defending Nelson Mandela and others who stood up against apartheid to her service as a judge in some of the key international court cases of our time.
0: Navi Pillay was in Nuremberg, Germany, at an annual conference of human rights lawyers and judges when she got the news this morning.
2: If you clap a little bit more, I may share this prize with Trump. The last thing I did is the delivery of the report on Gaza, naming what's happening there as genocide.
3: Yeah.
4: Bravo!
0: Meanwhile, Israel's foreign ministry took to X to denounce the awarding of the Nobel Peace Prize to Navi Pillay, calling it a, quote, grotesque weaponization of an award to legitimize anti-Israel hatred and prejudice, unquote. This is Navi Pillay speaking to Reuters last year about her genocide findings as the chair of the UN Independent International Commission of Inquiry on the Occupied Palestinian Territories.
2: Genocide is occurring in Gaza. We haven't gone into Palestine yet. We will, because this is a permanent commission. And we named the three individuals that we felt were responsible. And we said, and the one is the prime minister, the other the president, and the third is the former minister of defense. And we said that since they acted as agents of the state, then the state of Israel is responsible.
5: Today we witness in real time how the promise of never again is broken and tested in the eyes of the world. The ongoing genocide in Gaza is a moral outrage and a legal emergency.
0: For more, we're joined here in our New York studio by war crimes prosecutor Reed Brody, member of the International Commission of Jurists, served as a member of the United Nations Group of Human Rights Experts on Nicaragua. He's also the author of To Catch a Dictator, The Pursuit and Trial of Hissein Habre. First, Reed, your response to Navi Pillay being chosen as the 2026 Nobel Peace Laureate.
6: This was just wonderful. I mean, I love Navi Pillay. I mean, everybody in
3: the human rights movement reveres Navi Pillay, who actually embodies the last 60 years of work for human rights and the rule of law from a anti-apartheid lawyer and judge in South Africa to the tribunals on Rwanda and the ICC as High Commissioner for Human Rights, not just being the first woman in all of these things, but actually, or the first African, but actually, you know, breaking new ground on genocide, on LGBT issues, on women's issues. And it's also a stinging rebuke to Donald Trump. Donald Trump is fighting, and the Nobel Committee did not mention Donald Trump, but his name was omnipresent in what they said. I mean, this Donald Trump is sanctioning judges, fighting for a world in which, you know, might makes right, in which there is no accountability, and Navi Pillay represents the exact opposite of that. The rule of law, accountability for the worst crimes, you know, the rule of law rather than the law of the jungle.
4: And Reed, it's not only a rebuke, obviously, of Donald Trump, but the decision of the Nobel Committee to choose Navi Pillay at this particular time in terms of the impact on Israel and the growing isolation of Israel worldwide. Could you talk about that as well?
3: Well, of course, you know, she, Navi Pillay was the head of the UN Independent Commission that was looking into abuses in the occupied territories. I'm on a similar commission for Nicaragua. And she found, with her, beyond a reasonable doubt, reasonable grounds to believe that Israel was committing genocide. And she backed that up, with thousands of interviews, forensic proof. And I think around the world, people can cite the work that Navi Pillay has done on this. When people say that Israel is engaged in genocide, they have this imprimatur from a quasi-judicial body of the United Nations, led by one of the most distinguished judges in the world.
0: And if you could comment on the comments of the Nobel Committee around right now, the international legal order and what international human rights law is about.
3: Well, I think that's the most important thing here. I mean, we are living in a moment, as you have had on your show several times, in which the entire architecture of international law and accountability is under attack. The United States, which has vowed to dismantle the International Criminal Court, the court that she used to sit on, brick by brick, which is sanctioning the judges, like as she was once a judge of the ICC. We understand new sanctions for the United States are coming down. And here is somebody who represents the exact opposite, who represents exactly that so-called international law, those rogue international judges that the United States is going up. So this is such an important moment.
0: And interesting, she got the news in Nuremberg, Germany, the significance of Nuremberg and the Nuremberg trials for the establishment of international law.
3: Absolutely. I mean, the Nuremberg is the genesis of international accountability. It's the genesis of never again. It's the first international tribunal that held state actors responsible for crimes against humanity, which talked about aggression as the supreme international crime. And in Nuremberg, she's on the board of the Nuremberg Academy, and there's in fact, one of the last times I saw Navi Pillay was in Nuremberg, where they hold these regular meetings of judges and lawyers to promote the legacy of Nuremberg and the Nuremberg principles, which stand for this idea that no one is above the law. Very importantly, I mean, the United States, Russia, Soviet Union, France, and the Great Britain were the powers that created the International Military Tribunal. And the U.S. prosecutor, Judge Jackson, said, it's the Germans who are in front of us today, but this law has to apply to everyone.
0: I wanted to ask you a question on a separate issue, and that is the issue of Nicaragua. We have the latest news that the United States has sent a Nicaragua torture victim back to, deported him to Nicaragua, a Nicaraguan exile who was imprisoned and tortured after protesting against the country's government, was deported by the U.S. back to Nicaragua, where he was immediately imprisoned this past week. If you can talk about your role in investigating Nicaragua, and it's very interesting to speak to you, given that, 40 years ago, when you were one of the leading critics and investigators of the Contra war crime atrocities against the Sandinistas.
3: Well, I mean, so today, of course, Nicaragua has become a dictatorship led by Daniel Ortega, in which, you know, there are no human rights. There is no civic space, in which 453 Nicaraguans have been stripped of their nationality, expelled. One-tenth of the Nicaraguan population has fled abroad, and many are in the United States. Some of them old Sandinista leaders, many of them who were expelled by Nicaragua to the United States. And unfortunately, a number of them, Nicaragua once put 222 dissidents on a plane to the United States. As of today, six of those people have been in ICE detention. And, you know, Marco Rubio, the United States considers Nicaragua to be a dictatorship. The U.S. government has coordinated international efforts to isolate Nicaragua, including a recent meeting of the Organization of American States that were devoted to Nicaragua. And yet what we're seeing is that Nicaraguan dissidents are being picked up by ICE, and in this case, returned to Nicaragua, where they are rearrested. In other cases, Nicaraguans are being sent around the world. There are Nicaraguans who have been deported to the Central African Republic. A few weeks ago, one of the 222 Nicaraguans who was expelled on a plane, a leading journalist, Luis Galeano, on whose show I've been many times, was arrested by ICE, and still now he's out on bail, but he still faces deportation hearings.
0: And your title on the commission investigating Nicaragua released a report?
3: I'm a member of the United Nations group of human rights experts on Nicaragua, similar to the one that Navi Pillay was the chair of for the occupied Palestinian territories.
0: In which she found genocide.
3: That Israel had been engaged in genocide.
0: I want to thank you so much for being with us. Reid Brody, war crimes prosecutor, member of the International Commission of Jurists, has served, as he said, as a member of the United Nations group of human rights experts on Nicaragua. Coming up, we look at the ongoing fallout from Cornell University's handling of an alleged gang rape of a Cornell undergraduate at a college fraternity house. Stay with us.

0: Anti-Patriarchy by Anna Tijoux. This is Democracy Now!, democracynow.org. I'm Amy Goodman with Juan Gonzalez. We turn now to the national outcry over the recent revelations of sexual assault at Cornell University. And a warning to our audience, the following stories contain graphic descriptions of sexual assault. The former student who has sued Cornell University, alleging she was gang raped in 2024 by seven male students at the Chi Phi fraternity house, has reportedly gone into hiding in her parents' home after receiving death threats. Lawyers for the woman, known only as Jane Doe, describe her deteriorating mental state to CNN after an escalating series of violent threats. That included a so-called swatting episode in which heavily armed police officers showed up at her family home, guns drawn, on a bogus tip that people had been killed inside. Since Jane Doe filed her civil suit, prosecutors have reopened a criminal investigation, and New York Governor Kathy Hochul appointed Attorney General Letitia James as special prosecutor in the case. Cornell University hired Sally Yates, a top former U.S. Justice Department lawyer, to lead an independent review of how the school handled the allegations. Thursday was a national day of action in solidarity with Jane Doe and against impunity for sexual abusers, with high schoolers, college students, advocates holding walkouts, rallies, vigils in 40 states. Here in New York, scores of students from Columbia University and Barnard College protested outside Columbia's gates, demanding administrators cut ties with associates of the late convicted sex trafficker Jeffrey Epstein, including Barnard College trustee Francine Lefrak, who was invited to spend a holiday with Jeffrey Epstein in 2010, 2 years after Epstein was convicted of soliciting prostitution from a minor. This is Marisol Boniface, a sophomore at Barnard College.
1: As I reel in the actions of Cornell University, I remind myself that Jane Doe's case is not one standalone incident. It is a campus rape culture that is permitted on every campus nationwide. It is a culture of ignoring survivors and diminishing their demands. And it is a system that maintains sexual assaulters in their powerful positions.
0: Meanwhile, at Cornell University, faculty members introduced a resolution calling for a no-confidence vote in university administrators' handling of the alleged gang rape at a fraternity house. On Wednesday, students held a sit-in on campus following a large demonstration on campus Monday. This is student protester Saya Taylor speaking Monday.
2: Jane Doe deserved an administration that delivered a fair and proper judicial process. Jane Doe deserved a police department that would actually follow up on her case. Instead, she was silenced. Her rape is free to walk the grounds of Cornell under a system that chose the university over the student.
0: For more, we're joined by Saya Taylor from Ithaca, New York. She's a sophomore at Cornell University, majoring in environment, sustainability, and government, a member of the Students for a Democrat at Cornell. And we're joined from Ithaca by Paul Ortiz, professor of labor history at Cornell University, leading sponsoring faculty senator for the vote of no confidence resolution. Let's begin with you, Professor Ortiz. What actually are you calling for? What is this vote?
3: Amy, this is a resolution that states that the faculty has no confidence in the ability of the central administration of Cornell to effectively address the ongoing crisis of sexual assault at Cornell. Students have been approaching faculty, Amy, many of us have been holding open office hours, and the number one message that Cornell students have is that the Jane Doe's ordeal is the tip of the iceberg, that there have been many, many other cases where women have been sexually assaulted and raped at Cornell University, and they're afraid of coming forward. They're afraid of going to the authorities because the investigation may be botched or they may be shamed. And so after hearing student after student coming in, and Amy, not just students, current students, but alumni, I've had alumni share stories about how they were raped at Cornell in years past. And so this is what leads us to call for a vote of no confidence in Cornell's central administration.
4: And Professor Ortiz, how do you respond to those who say that this is largely a symbolic vote if it occurs and will not lead to the removal of the president or the provost?
3: we responded to that by saying the many people approached us as we were putting this resolution together. This is a collective process. And what we came up with was that even if you could remove Mike Kotlikoff or other administrators, and believe me, there are many students and many faculty who would like nothing less. The problem is if you remove one person, it doesn't change the culture. It doesn't change the culture of rape culture on campus. It doesn't change the fact that generations of Cornell students and staff and alumni have been victims of sexual assault, and the central administration has failed to address those traumas. And so it sometimes Americans have this idea that if you just replace the person at the top, things will change. Well, this wouldn't change anything at Cornell.
0: I want to go back to our guest, the student, Saya Taylor, who is 18 years old and a sophomore at Cornell University. If you can explain what you understood took place, this was several years ago when Jane Doe, as we are calling her, says she went into this frat house, Chi Phi, and says she was raped by seven male students. At this point, the college newspaper has named those students, right? Two of them expelled and several of them still going to class. One was assigned writing an essay. And so we saw signs on campus that protests were holding saying sentencing, not essays. Can you explain what you understood took place and why this has exploded on the campus now, Saya?
5: What took place, as released by the Cornell Daily Sun, was a very horrific, very detailed, and very graphic incident. What happened to Jane Doe wasn't just the fact that she went to the Chi Phi house and seven men took advantage of her. The entire system of Cornell University failed her. Students are outraged not because they're outraged solely at these seven men. They're outraged at the system that the university perpetrates. Rape culture and sexual assault culture thrives on campus. Even though I am a sophomore and I'm 18 years old, in my one full year that I've seen Cornell University, I have seen it firsthand where Cornell has a very corrupt judicial process. They would rather brush many cases under the rug than actually give people fair trials, fair investigations, and fair due process. So the true outrage in this case doesn't just come from what happened to Jane Doe. It comes from the fact that it could have happened to anybody on campus, and they still would have not received any justice.
4: And Sai, I wanted to ask you, at universities across the country, faculty and staff every year undergo training on sexual harassment and sexual assault and what to do about it and the Title IX requirements. And yet these events continue to happen. What is fundamentally wrong with the process that these universities are undertaking to educate their students and staff?
5: As a member of Students for a Democratic Cornell, us, our organization, along with 40 other coalition partners on campus, released five demands that we want the university to see and to put into action in response to this case. And one of the demands does indeed talk about how mandatory sexual assault prevention training needs to take place. As it stands right now at Cornell University, you need to complete a module in the summer before you become a freshman at Cornell. It is 30 minutes long, and most students that I've interacted with have entirely skipped it. And even besides for the education level, Cornell University does not make sexual assault seem like a big thing. They make sexual assault prevention modules into a quick 30-minute course, which is not the severity that this situation or that these events require.
0: Let me ask Professor Ortiz, just going through what has taken place. Jane Doe said in the lawsuit that she arrived at the Chi Phi fraternity house one night to meet a friend. Despite already being intoxicated, she says two of the frat brothers, including her friend, pressured her to snort ketamine and gave her marijuana. She says they proposed a threesome. She was too impaired to consent, then raped her. One of the men then sent a Snapchat message to a fraternity group that chat saying that there was, quote, free bleep upstairs. For the next several hours, Jane Doe says the seven named plaintiffs in the lawsuit took turns assaulting her. Now, Governor Hochul has called for an end to the intoxication loophole. I think 20 states have this that says if you're intoxicated, you can't charge something like rape. And it is said that the Cornell police, in handing over the case to the Ithaca police and to the DA, omitted the phrase that she said, "I am 100% sure I was raped." Professor Ortiz.
3: Yes, these are all facts, Amy, and I think this is the reason that Jane Doe's ordeal has galvanized students, faculty, alumni, and we're hearing from people all across the country. My students have approached me, all women, to talk about their ordeals. And the reason Jane Doe's case galvanized them is they said, we recognize our ordeal at Cornell and Jane Doe's experiences. We have been sexually assaulted. And when we tried to speak out, we were silenced. There is a real culture of fear at Cornell, Amy. It's not just Cornell, but we're focusing on Cornell right now. Students have been afraid to speak out and to say anything that the administration might view as being unpopular. We know that there was repression of pro-Palestinian protesters, of anti-war protesters. What my students report to me is there's a continuum of fear about speaking out to any experience that the university doesn't want us to be being made public.
0: Shut down. Was Chi Phi shut down?
3: Yes, it was shut down. And Amy, this morning, there was a powerful op-ed written by a former Chi Phi member in the Cornell Daily Sun. And I really want to lift up the Daily Sun as really a beacon of amazing reporting on campus, the independent student newspaper. But that former member of Chi Phi detailed the brutal hazing and very sexualized hazing rituals.
0: We have to leave it there, but I want to thank you so much for being with us. We'll certainly continue to cover this case. Paul Ortiz, professor of labor history at Cornell, and Saya Taylor, 18-year-old sophomore at Cornell, majoring in environment, sustainability, and government, member of the Students for a Democrat at Cornell. That does it for our show. Steal the Story, Please. The documentary about Democracy Now! 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If you live in Canada and the United States, you can watch the film in your own home, be part of the post-screening question and answer with me and the filmmakers, moderated by the Pulitzer Prize-winning journalist Maria Hinojosa. 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I'm Amy Goodman with Juan Gonzalez.

0: are good. When I'm deciding what flavor to get at my favorite local ice cream shop,
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2: I'm here. I think so. I'm not sure about my voice. This is Studio B, your indie alternative music program, served up SoCal style, as I like to say, broadcasting from our studios right here in sunny Southern California. I'm Dave W. Phillips, your host. 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Music selection is carried out by our very own music director, McKenna Dixon. My voice is cracking. I have been busy. I've been using my voice a lot this week in the business. So hang in there. Hold on. We'll get through it. We always do. We're going to start the show off with Fontaine's DC. This is Marianne. We played it for you last week, debuted it for you, in fact. And this is coming out on their new album that is coming out in October. So there you have it. Let's start it off, and we'll tell you more about the show as we go. Right here on Studio B.

That's definitely got the U2 influence. That's called Fireflies. Now we have Stowe. This song's called Proud right here on Studio B.

You're listening to Studio B, your indie alternative music program served up SoCal style. I'm Dave W. Phillips, your host. That was Downtown Mystic. The song is called Live. I think last week I said Line. Somebody corrected me on that. I won't mention who. I'm sure there'll be a pay deduction for that. No, actually, it's all okay. Prior to that, we had Hannah Stowe. She goes by just Stowe, S-T-O-W. And she's from Western Australia, and there have been rumors she's been spotted around Huntington Beach. That's her song called Proud. We also had Martin Garrix and U2 Fireflies, and we started the set and the show off with the brand new one from Fontaines, D.C. called Marianne. If you want to get a hold of us, you know the drill. Send us an email at davewphillips@att.net, 1L in Phillips. You can find us on Facebook, and you can send an email to the radio station. Just make sure you put Dave W. Phillips or Studio B in the subject matter. They'll forward it on to us, and we will give you a shout-out for doing so. Because we like our listeners. We really do. We have In Color in this next set. We're going to start it off with Leap, Exit Signs. This is the radio edit right here on Studio B.

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1: We fought last night, woke up and left without saying goodbye. I went for a drive, you know how I get when I ain't thinking right. I've been losing touch with God and my friends and myself, Lord knows I can't lose you.

That's John Wilde featuring Rosie Darling, Home Is You. Now we have In Color. This is called High, right here on Studio B.

Studio B, your indie alternative music program served up SoCal style. I'm Dave W. Phillips, your host. That was from South London. It's a post-punk band, all-girl post-punk band, called Bug Eye. This is What I Want. Like that one, we also had In Color High. John Wilde featuring Rosie Darling did Home Is You, and we started this set off with Leap, Exit Signs, The Radio Edit. Let's say hi to some of our friends. We got Trudy and Steve. They listen to us on KCIW 100.7 FM in Brookings, Oregon. That is Curry Coast Community Radio. And we have I'm going to call them a club now. They're Night Owls. And we have Lisa and Adam and Stan. They all listen to us on WMNF 88.5 FM on the HD4 channel. They must be listening at work. And WMNF covers Tampa and St. Petersburg, Florida. So thanks for that. Let's move on. We have Winter Gardens coming up in this set. Let's start it off with Steve Lacy. Oh, yeah. This is the clean edit right here on Studio B.

That's Winter Gardens, and the song is called Adored. This next band is from Stoke-on-Trent, and that is from the UK. They have kind of these odd names for places along a river, but the band is called Formal Speedwear. My take on them is they're kind of like a cross between Devo and Talking Heads. How's that? This is called The Ballad of DCB. DCB, right here on Studio B.

Studio B, your indie alternative music program, served up SoCal style. I'm Dave W. Phillips, your host. That was Chelsea Wolfe, and a song's called Cold. I like that one. Very different than what we're normally playing here. And speaking of something different, we played Formal Speedwear, and there's two P's in Speedwear, probably because there was a name conflict or something like that. And that was called The Ballad of DCB, and I really think, I mean, send me an email, but I think they're kind of a cross between, you know, Devo and Talking Heads. Just kind of the beat in that and everything just works really well. Like it. I'm waiting for more from them to see how that turns out. If you liked Devo, you probably like them. That we also had Winter Gardens Adored, and we started this set off with Steve Lacy. Oh, yeah. And that was the clean edit. We have now four new songs coming up. Let's start it off with New Constellations. It's called Hot-Blooded. This is the radio edit right here on Studio B.

And that's Sorry It's Over. The song is called Got to Go. I think that's about the third song we've featured from them on this show. Now we have Jersey, You and I, very different for us, but let's play it right here on Studio B.

And that's Jersey, You and I, and I hope you've enjoyed this exploration of new music with us. And we try and do it for you every week and find new stuff. If you find something that we haven't played and you'd like to hear it, make sure you send it to us or send us an email. We'll see what we can do to find it. We're going to leave you with one last song. It's called Jesse, J-E-5-5-I-E. That's a stylized Jesse. And this song is called Beg. We'll see you next time. Thanks for listening. Bye.

0: It's time for our tip of the day. A lot goes into making sure our elections are safe.
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Mesa County is home to some incredible adventure opportunities, like scaling Independence Monument, hiking Mount Garfield, or descending the 32 miles of remote single track on the Palisade Plunge. These experiences are open to a rare group of people who possess the fitness, technical ability, and perhaps most of all, the courage to take them on. And anyone who completes them successfully would rightfully feel a sense of accomplishment. 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

0: 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On this episode of Code Pink Radio, we examine the big questions. How did we get here? How did Trump and MAGA capture the working class? What was the role of evangelicalism in the further rightward shift of a country already complicit in genocide? Let's connect the dots between Christian female indoctrination into patriarchy and Pete Hegseth, a Secretary of War, instituting Christian prayer at a Pentagon bent on carnage. These are the big questions. To gain insight, we'll speak with Dr. Kristen Cobez-Dume. She's the best-selling author and professor of history and gender studies at Calvin University in Grand Rapids, Michigan. Her most recent books include Jesus and John Wayne, How White Evangelicals Corrupted a Faith and Fractured a Nation, and Live, Laugh, Love, The Secret History of White Christian Women and the World They Made. Welcome to Code Pink Radio, Kristen Cobez-Dume. I think many of us are asking the same question. How did we get here? How did we arrive in a fascist, patriarchal state that supports Israel's live stream genocide, actually funds it? I'm hoping that we can begin to answer this question during our conversation. So welcome to Code Pink Radio.
1: Thank you for having me. Good to be here.
0: Yeah, I'm really excited about your new book, Live, Laugh, Love, and what it means to understanding or having a better understanding of the political landscape that we find ourselves in. So according to the National Election Pool Consortium, which feeds ABC News, CBS News, CNN, and NBC News, 82% of white evangelicals backed Donald Trump, a number that was virtually identical in 2016 and 2020. So Professor Dume, you teach history, you teach gender studies. Why are white evangelicals supporting a man who scoffs at morality, brags about abusing women, grabbing at them, unleashes a brutal ICE militia, and tears families apart? This doesn't sound Christian to me. If you think of Christian values as loving God and loving your neighbor.
1: Oh, that's a really good question. And, you know, that question was at the heart of my previous book, Jesus and John Wayne, which looked at how evangelical ideals of masculinity, of a rugged and militant Christian manhood, actually paved the way for somebody like Donald Trump, because he essentially said, times are so threatening that we don't need traditional Christian virtues. What we need is a man who will fight for us. And it's actually even better if he doesn't exhibit traditional Christian virtues. We need somebody who's going to be ruthless, right, to defend faith, family, and nation. So that was that book. But that's only half the story, because there are also, if you look at the world of white Christian women, and especially conservative white Christian women, they are also brought up with a value system that prepares them to accept somebody like Donald Trump, not only prepares them for masculine leadership, also tells them it is their God-ordained duty to submit to the authority of the men that God has placed in power over them. Their own families, their own churches are hierarchically ordered, organized, right? And everybody is supposed to submit to the person with more power over them. You can see how these theological teachings and the way in which they order their own lives, then it's not such a leap to authoritarian politics writ large. I also look at things like the prosperity gospel, that just these teachings run through the Christian subculture, which essentially baptizes power and wealth. So anybody with power, with money, clearly God has ordained that person to leadership. And once again, you can kind of see how you can get a person like Donald Trump and the MAGA movement and baptize it as Christian.
0: Professor Dume, I'm so pleased to have you on Code Pink Radio, because I think so many of us are just in disbelief at what we are witnessing. You write in your book, Live, Laugh, Love, Christians hold many core beliefs in common: that God created the world, humanity fell into sin, Christ redeemed the world, and believers should live lives of Christian obedience. But how we understand and apply these teachings changes across time and place. In a nutshell, explain the evolution from Calvinism, which you know intimately, to Christian nationalism.
1: Yeah, there's if you look into the world of Christian nationalism, or what we now call Christian nationalism, it's actually complicated. You have a number of different theological strands coming together. You have prosperity gospel teachings that if you are obedient, God will bless you. If the nation is obedient, God will bless the nation. Therefore, if you can coerce people into obedience, it's actually good for everybody, because ultimately they too will be blessed, right? Or they're going to be pushed out or punished. But right, that this is kind of the formula to success and to national flourishing. With the Calvinism, you also bring a sense of hierarchy and order of some people God has granted authority to, you know, men and leaders, and the rest are called to submit to that authority. And that is your act of obedience. You submit to the authorities placed over you as you submit to God, right? And so you can see these strands coming together in what we call Christian nationalism today, in what we look at teachings like the Seven Mountains Mandate, for example. This is a theology that influenced figures like Charlie Kirk. This is the idea that it is Christians' responsibility not just to be faithful in their own lives, in their own families, but it is also their calling to affect all spheres of society, every sector of society, including government, including education. This is a form of dominionism. Christians are to take dominion from the top down over all sectors of society. These are the kinds of theologies that have shaped millions and millions of Americans.
0: You've been called, you tell us in your book, Live, Laugh, Love, The Secret History of White Christian Women and the World They Made, that just came out in September. You tell us that I have been called a child of the devil. So why is this? And to what degree is there pushback from Christian women who are told their purpose in life is to love God through submission to authority?
1: Yeah. It's very important to realize that while conservative Christians get a lot of attention these days, and rightly so, if you look at survey data, you can see that conservative white Christians in particular, are the key voting bloc that has elected Trump two times. And they're the key demographic behind the wider MAGA movement. That said, they are not the only Christians in this country. If there are progressive white Christians, there are anti-Trump white evangelicals. There are, of course, Black Christians and Hispanic Christians, and different denominations. But what happens, particularly inside evangelical spaces or inside some of these high control religious spaces, is that dissenters need to be punished, right? And one of the things that I look at in Live, Laugh, Love is looking at how power dynamics work inside these spaces. What happens when somebody inside a conservative evangelical organization reads their Bible and reads, no, we need to love our neighbors. We need to love the immigrant. We need to love even our enemies, that God is calling us to do something that doesn't actually align with the MAGA agenda right now. What happens to these people is, more often than not, they are viciously attacked. They are shamed. They are shunned, right? And because I am a Christian, I have one foot in that evangelical world. I don't identify as an evangelical, but I do teach at a Christian university, and a lot of my readers are inside those spaces. And so the same tactics have been used against me: attempts to get me fired, to call me out as apostate, to question my Christian faith, when, you know, really what I'm doing out here is I'm writing as a historian, but it's harder for them to cancel me because I also happen to be a Christian.
0: It's hard not to see a connection between the kind of vilification that is being waged on those who challenge the teachings of submission to authority in the Christian arena, as well as the Zionist Jewish arena. I mean, there are people, you know, anti-Zionist Jews are told, oh, you're self-hating. How could you abandon our tribe? It sounds very similar.
1: Yeah. Well, I think we can speak more generally that right-wing politics really thrives on an us versus them framework, right? That you are either with us or you are against us. We have God on our side, and therefore, if you are against us, you are against God. With this kind of a this doesn't just feed polarization, although it very much does feed polarization. It is also a page out of the authoritarian handbook, right? If you know your 20th century history, you know that this is a kind of the essential bedrock for authoritarian politics, demonization of, quote unquote, the other. Compromise is not what they're going for. And I think this was one of the frustrating things. And we talk a lot about having a polarized society in America today. Social scientists will tell you that we are dealing with asymmetrical polarization. This is not two equal sides pushing back against each other. This is largely a right wing that has zero interest in reaching across the aisle, zero interest in compromise, in finding mutual solutions, right? And so we have to keep that in mind. This is asymmetrical polarization, and the right thrives by keeping that us versus them framework alive and well.
0: Do you think that framework is falling apart, is collapsing as we approach the midterms? Are more and more Christians and those who have supported Donald Trump saying, you know what, I didn't sign up for this?
1: We will see. We will see. Recent history hasn't been very encouraging. We've been through a lot in the last decade, and nothing has been able to shake that. Essentially, that right-wing framing of our problems, even economic challenges, up until now, have not broken through the ideology. That's how ideology works. It gives you the framework through which to see your economic circumstances. So even if your paycheck isn't stretching, even if the price of groceries is high, think about how often we talked about the price of eggs under Biden. And, it's taken a lot worse than, high price eggs to even kind of break through. So it remains to be seen whether economic circumstances can actually, break through the ideological framing. It hasn't happened yet. It might happen in the midterms. We'll see.
0: Well, let's hope. So, for those who just tuned in, I'm Marcy Winograd. Welcome to Code Pink Radio. My guest is Kristen Cobiz-Dumez. She's a best-selling author, a professor of history at Calvin University in Grand Rapids, Michigan, where she teaches history and gender studies. Her most recent books include Jesus and John Wayne: How White Evangelicals Corrupted a Faith and Fractured a Nation, and Live, Laugh, Love: The Secret History of White Christian Women and the World They Made, just came out in September of 2026. So, in your book, you talk about how Christians may view Trump through this vessel theology, the idea that God uses morally flawed or unconventional leaders to achieve righteous political, judicial ends. So, tell us more about this vessel business and why this vessel seems so impenetrable.
1: Yeah, that has been a theology that has been particularly popular in charismatic spaces, but has bled over into mainstream evangelicalism as well. The idea that, God works in surprising ways and that God can use an imperfect vessel, an imperfect man such as Donald Trump, to achieve his ends. And this is a very handy excuse.

0: hard. But that just makes it, all the more miraculous. And that Donald Trump is God's anointed one. And so it doesn't matter that he's immoral. In fact, that might even make him better able to meet this moment. And he is going to use his ruthlessness to protect Christianity and to do God's bidding on earth. This comes out of, like I said, charismatic traditions. It also aligns with the Seven Mountains dominionism, the idea that you don't necessarily need moral people, you just need powerful people who align with your ultimate political goals.
1: So, what are the ultimate political goals here? In terms of, you talk about how perhaps they support him because he is a warrior, as reckless and as immoral as he is, that perhaps they feel they need somebody like him to really protect what? The family, female submission, what?
0: Yep, they want to protect their lifestyle, the way that they order their lives, but not just by giving them the space in private to live, to structure their families around patriarchy, to raise their children according to their conservative Christian beliefs, right? What they have felt is, and increasingly so in recent decades, and particularly since the Obama presidency, they have been aware that they have been losing the culture wars. They've watched the survey data. They've seen statistics on, what Robert Jones calls the end of white Christian America. They realize that they will no longer have the votes necessarily to ensure that their vision of America continues. In fact, they feel like they've lost that vision already back in the 1960s. So they're on a an effort of reclamation. They're trying to reclaim, right, to make America Christian again, to make their value system the default protected value system. They give a lot of emphasis on children. They feel like secular America is a threat to their children. This is why the transgender issue gained so much power in recent years in these spaces. But so they want not just the freedom to live according to their values, which are far-reaching values, right? Their values are not just how you shape your family. It's also, no, I'm not going to, give a marriage certificate to a gay couple because that goes against my values, even if it's my job to do so, right? So they want to be able to live according to their values in all aspects of life, in all positions. And it's a lot easier to do that when the government laws, when the laws of the land are supporting your particular moral and theological framework. So that's the ultimate goal. I would say there's another goal too. They don't just want to have the power, they also want to be respected while they hold that power, right? And that's really, the rub, and that's going to be impossible to achieve, which is where we get into coercive territory then of, how they're going to achieve their dream for a Christian America when the vast majority of Americans do not, in fact, support their agenda, and we still have a constitutional democracy that arguably gets in the way of them achieving that agenda.
1: So thank you so much for that. You are a doctor, right?
0: I am,
1: Okay.
0: yes. I have a PhD in American history.
1: All right. Dr. Kristen Covas-Dumez, tell us about, let's go deep into this period, the 60s and the 70s, when feminists were writing books and giving speeches and marching for the women's rights. And then you also had this pushback or blowback from right-wing women and who were saying, wait a minute, this is a threat to the family. How did this, do you think, how did this lead us to where we are today, or in what way did it play a role?
0: When many Americans think about women in the 1960s and 70s, they think about Betty Friedan and Gloria Steinem, and they think about the women's rights movement. And that was an incredibly powerful social movement, political movement, and it changed the lives for every woman that has lived since. Opening up opportunities in the labor force. We can have our own credit cards now, our own bank accounts, right? We also had around that time, the pill becoming available to women. So birth control as a possibility. So many changes really were enacted over the course of the 60s and 70s that have shaped modern women's lives.

0: at the same time, and often unknown to liberal women, you had a conservative women's movement that pushed back against feminism from its very earliest days, saying, no, we do not want independence. We want dependency. We want to be dependent on good men. We don't want careers. We want to stay at home and be wives and mothers, and we want to be supported in that. We don't want to be gender neutral. We don't want to be like men. We want to be feminine. We want to dress in frilly floral dresses. We want to look good. We don't want to throw bras and cosmetics and trash cans, right? We want to be beautiful. And this movement really appealed to conservative women. And honestly, in the book, I make this case, in both of my books, I make this case for understandable reasons. Put yourself in the shoes of a stay-at-home wife and mother with high school education in the 1960s. And you are suddenly told, hey, it is, you have the freedom to do whatever you want. Well, you've got three kids at home. You don't have any job skills. What are you supposed to do to compete with a man and to grab that, enticing career? It simply doesn't exist. And so a lot of women actually thought that the advice manuals written by conservative Christian women were, more practical for them. And they said, look, you can't change your circumstances. You can't change your husband, even if he's a jerk. What you can do is you can change your own attitude. You can become more attractive. And if you're more attractive to your husband, he's going to treat you better. You can be happy despite your circumstances. You can become the sunshine in your own homes. That is the actual path to happiness. And frankly, for a lot of women, that seemed a whole lot more feasible than the path that Betty Friedan and Gloria Steinem were offering to them.
1: And so this carries on to this day.
0: Absolutely. You can kind of draw a connection between best-selling books written in the 1960s and 70s, like Mormon Helen Andelin's Fascinating Womanhood, that promoted this view of femininity, particularly to Mormon women, but more broadly to conservative women, to Maribel Morgan's book, The Total Woman in the 1970s. That book was the best-selling nonfiction book in the country in 1974, sold more than 10 million copies. These are the books that helped shape this massive Christian publishing industry, so that today, you walk into a Christian bookstore, you pick up a book with pink flowers and Christian, words on the cover. Chances are it's going to be conveying this sort of message to women. The path to happiness for you is not asserting your rights. It is accepting your role and submitting to the man God has placed in authority over you. And if you obey, you will be blessed with all sorts of good things, spiritual and material.
1: And this means submitting sexually as well, yeah?
0: Very much so. Sexual submission is really important. Pleasing your husband in every possible way. Your husband has many, many sexual needs and desires. And the role of a wife is to meet those needs. That's God's plan. That's what God ordained heterosexual marriage for. And it is a wife's duty to keep her husband from straying. It is an unmarried woman's obligation not to tempt or seduce a man who is not her husband. It is a married woman's obligation to meet her husband's every sexual need so that he does not stray. What you see is this sets up a formula where if a man is engaged in any sort of sexual misconduct or immorality, there is always a woman to blame.
1: For those who just tuned in and are wondering, what am I listening to? I thought this was Code Pink Radio. You are listening to Code Pink Radio. We are speaking with Dr. Kristen Cobes-Dumez. She's a best-selling author, professor of history at Calvin University. She has written a book that just hit the stands, Live, Laugh, Love, about the history of evangelical Christianity and the role that women played in that history and to this current day. Now, you spend a lot of real estate on exploring how this idea of being blessed by God would equal prosperity. And so, therefore, those who are rich or those who are powerful are considered blessed, and the poor or those who are struggling for rent and housing are somehow to blame. And you said that this spawned a whole industry to support this notion. So maybe we could just explore that a little bit.
0: This really takes hold in the 1930s and 1940s as a reaction against New Deal liberalism. A lot of powerful corporate leaders realized that they had a PR problem on their hands, as understandably a lot of Americans were, questioning corporate leaders and questioning capitalism itself, right? This is in the midst of the Great Depression. And so corporate leaders also recognized that they had tools at their disposal. They were advertisers, and they knew how to manipulate public opinion. But they also knew that one of their primary obstacles was going to be Christianity, and particularly liberal Protestantism that preached a social justice message, the social gospel, and that supported the rights of labor. And so they actually poured money into an alternative Christian messaging that conflated Christianity with free market capitalism and sold that to Americans. They funded Christianity Today, the evangelical magazine. They also funded Norman Vincent Peale's magazine Guideposts, right? You get this kind of positive thinking prosperity gospel teaching in evangelical and mainline spaces. And that really takes hold. In the book, I also trace how that you can read Christian romance novels written in the 70s and 80s and since, and you can find these teachings of voluntarism and of free market capitalism and libertarianism. You really find these teachings in multi-level marketing companies, and you have hundreds of millions of women who are indoctrinated into these economic teachings through becoming involved in multi-level marketing, selling Mary Kay and LuLaRoe leggings.
1: I remember I actually attended one of those Mary Kay gatherings. I think I bought a lipstick. Yeah, it was an opportunity to get together with other women. So there were attractive elements. Yeah,
0: exactly.
1: Now, I'd like to bring us up to the present and talk about a woman who is very much in the public eye. So you write in your book, Live, Laugh, Love, quote, 3 days after an assassin bullet took her husband's life, Erica Kirk stood beside his empty podcast chair and addressed the nation. Her blonde hair cascading over her white blazer, the former beauty queen proclaimed Charlie, quote, the perfect husband, the perfect father, and a Christian martyr. God was good, she affirmed, but the world was filled with evil. Steeling herself, she stared directly into the camera as she warned the evildoers responsible for his death that they had no idea what they had unleashed. Her cries, she vowed, would echo around the world like a battle cry. So, who is the real Erica Kirk, dabbing her eyes while she plays up to other men and takes over Turning Point USA? What role do you see her playing in political life in the church?
0: Yeah, I see her as the embodiment of what happens when this particular vision of Christian femininity is wedded to right-wing politics. And she's hardly the only one. So in the last chapter of the book, it's called Lipstick on Pitbulls, right? So it starts with Sarah Palin and goes on from there and shows how right-wing politics and very reactionary politics are combined with this hyper-femininity. And you can see it on, Fox News hosts and with their leg cams and short dresses. And you can see it on, right-wing influencers, tradwives, spaces today. You can just trace this up. You can see it in figures like Carolyn Leavitt and Kristi Noem and also Erica Kirk. And what happens is you have the embrace of femininity and female submission and these conservative, quote-unquote Christian values can actually end up supporting authoritarian politics. And there are gender dynamics at play here because femininity is presented as vulnerable, right? This always goes hand in hand with needing strong masculine leadership and needing to protect the good, the pure, the vulnerable. And that's where ICE comes in. That's where Trump comes in, right? You need this, perhaps even violence. Yes, you will need righteous violence to protect the good and the pure individual women, right? If you look at rhetoric around election season and the purported dangers of immigrants, right? The purported victimization of white Christian women, right? You'll find that everywhere once you're looking for it. And that language of vulnerability ends up supporting violent and arguably unconstitutional actions, state violence. And it's very easy then that the vulnerable purity of the woman elides into the vulnerability of the nation itself and keep America pure, protect America from outsiders, from immigrants, from threats. That resonates with deeper values inside many of these right-wing Christian spaces, even for women who claim not to care about politics at all.
1: They're very political, and yes. They're often beautiful. I mean, yes. By traditional standards, if you, yes. you know, if you have a very restricted definition of beauty. So I suspect that Trump's base, his evangelical base, dreams of a white Christian nation, as we've talked about. How real is this threat? And when we see it played out, are we seeing the denial of voting rights to women, bans on abortion? Maybe they have to turn in their credit cards. What are we looking at? And most importantly, who do you look to resist this push? Yeah.
0: So when you look in the conservative evangelical spaces, there is still diversity within those spaces. First, we have the 81% who vote for Trump consistently, but that leaves 19% who do not. So there are tensions within these spaces. And also, I think most white evangelicals would not overtly agree to the fact that they want a white Christian America. Most have embraced this concept of color blindness. We don't see race. Now, they are against efforts to address racial prejudice and racial injustice because, again, they don't see race. That's not necessary. It's a very individualistic ethos. But in many conservative Christian spaces, they are very happy to work arm in arm with Christians of color who share their political agenda, right? So I think that's important to keep in mind. The kind of racial dynamics are often more subtle and more beneath the surface. They definitely would want a country where abortion is restricted, if not entirely outlawed. Most right now would not agree that they do not think women should vote, but most conservative evangelicals in particular do embrace male headship. And in a way, the household vote, only letting men vote, is a logical extension of male headship. If you are to submit to your husband, you're not going to be voting differently anyway. Let's just make that official, right? And so what you have inside evangelical spaces is you've got leaders and those who have enormous political influence trying to, what they say, move the Overton window, move it into more and more radical positions. And you have a lot of evangelicals not aware of exactly where things are moving and what the repercussions will be. But at the end of the day, they're absolutely going to vote MAGA. They're going to vote Republican because that's what they've been told for generations now is the only obedient way that a Christian can vote. So things are complicated in those spaces. But as we have seen consistently in the recent decades, and particularly in the last 10 years since Trump appeared on the scene, white evangelical voters will consistently show up for him in overwhelmingly numbers and disproportionately to any other group in the country.
1: Who are the dissenters? Can you name some names? I mean, people in that community, in the Christian community, who are saying this is the wrong path.
0: Oh, yes. There are some prominent evangelical dissenters. David French is one of them, right? He worked for the Alliance Defending Freedom, Religious Liberty, and is a constitutional lawyer. And he came out against Trump. And he has been ruthlessly attacked and harassed for that from inside conservative Christian spaces. He is seen as betraying the cause. Beth Moore, a very popular Southern Baptist, formerly now Southern Baptist Bible study leader, absolutely beloved, probably the most powerful woman inside the Southern Baptist Convention, the largest Protestant denomination in this country, was pushed out of the SBC after she stood up for abused women inside evangelical spaces and side church spaces, and spoke out against Trump and Christian nationalism. Those were unforgivable sins. She was hounded out of the denomination. There are many other such figures who have, spoken boldly, and most of them ended up having to leave their churches. Some of them lost their jobs. Many of the people who have done so are not famous like these folks, but they have just quietly, been unemployed and had to find new paths.
1: Dr. Dumez, I would be, I think, guilty of political malpractice if I didn't ask you, as a volunteer with Code Pink, one of the leading anti-war organizations in the United States, where are evangelical women on the issues of war and peace? Are they ready to send their sons to die in unprovoked, illegal, unnecessary wars just because a man in a high position in the White House tells them they should?
0: It remains to be seen. Ideologically, theologically, yes. Yes, most are ready. But when it comes to your own family, your own children, right, then we'll see if the ideology can hold. But yes, this right-wing Christian framework does embrace militarism. It does embrace the concept of you need to use violence, righteous violence, to protect all that is good and true, and that this is the world is rough out there and threats abound, and you need to preemptively address those threats before they come to you. This is the rhetoric that you hear over and over again. So it is a rhetoric and a theology that endorses war and militancy. Now, all of that may change when it comes home to your individual children, your sons being sent to wars and not coming home. But at this point, I'm not encouraged on that front.
1: And their children may push back as well. I mean, we may see generational divides here. So any final thoughts you'd like to share with our listeners on Code Pink Radio?
0: Oh, I'm thankful for the opportunity here. I think that often what happens inside these conservative religious spaces tends to be largely hidden from those outside of these spaces, right? They have their own publishing industry. They listen to their own radio stations. They attend churches. Many of them, send their kids to Christian schools or homeschools. And so often what's going on inside these spaces is invisible to those on the outside. So I really appreciate your attention to this world and attention to the complexity within this world. And you're absolutely right to point out to the fact that there are many dissenters who are trying to speak out, not against their faith, but representing their faith commitments inside these spaces and arguing for a different political direction. And so I imagine there'll be a lot more of that to come in the weeks and months ahead.
1: Well, thank you so much for sharing your thoughts, your expertise, your scholarship with us on Code Pink Radio. Our guest has been Kristen Cobez-Dumez. She's a best-selling author, professor of history at Calvin University. Her latest book just hit the stands. It's Live, Laugh, Love, The Secret History of White Christian Women and the World They Made. More power to you. Thank you.
0: Thank you. Thank you so much.
1: Dr. Kristen Cobez-Dumez traced the rise of the Christian right and how it spawned Tupperware parties, Mary Kay, Norman Vincent Peale, Betty Friedan, Phyllis Schlafly, Erica Kirk, MAGA, and ultimately the Christian dissenters, Beth Moore and David French. Listen.
2: Your friends are having a Tupperware party, and you're invited.
3: Hello!
2: It's a

0: No Mary Kay person, including Mary Kay herself, lets more than a minute go by without invoking God. It's as if the road to heaven is paved with cosmetic sales.
1: I sincerely feel that we are not as smart as the balance sheets would show, that God has blessed this company beyond all belief, for the simple reason that we came along at a time when women were coming into their own, and he wants you to become the beautiful person that he knows he created.
2: Do you think that's really fair in terms of marketing, to inject God into it as though there was some religious experience involved in either working for, buying, selling?
3: Let me say this. I really feel that our company is where it is today and has been blessed beyond all belief by the fact that God is using our company as a vehicle to help women to become the beautiful creatures that he created.
2: But do you think, in a sense, you're using God?
3: I hope not. I sincerely hope not.
4: Don't tell me that positive thinking doesn't work wonders. So what do you want to be? Ask yourself that question. Don't dodge it. What do you want to be? Then dedicate it to Jesus Christ along with your whole life. And don't doubt it. Believe.
5: Anita Bryant is a former Miss Oklahoma, a pop singer with 3 gold records to her credit. Until just lately, she's been identified with nothing more controversial than orange juice. Well, today she's at the center of a human rights controversy raging in Dade County, Florida, where earlier this year the county commission made it illegal to discriminate against homosexuals in hiring and in housing. Miss Bryant is leading a counterattack. Extremely religious, she says she feels that God has singled her out to spearhead a crusade to prevent admitted homosexuals from teaching her children. Anita, you're a person with a rather sizable investment in your career. Why are you taking this stand now and perhaps jeopardizing that?
6: According to the Word of God, it's an abomination to practice homosexuality. And the same is true for, like, Archbishop Carroll, who took the stand that he would go to jail rather than to hire known homosexuals into their schools. And our pastor said that he would do the same and would even burn the school rather than allow them to be taught the homosexuals. And we feel as strongly. Now, so this county ordinance is asking us, in essence, to go against the law of Florida and to go against, even more important, what we believe is above the law of the land, God's law, whether you believe it or not. Why should our civil rights be taken away from us? Where is your human sense of decency and fairness to people who are different than you? As long as they do their job and do not want to come out of the closet and force their homosexuality on me in the areas of business or in the schools, they can live their life, and we're not going out after their jobs or trying to get them out of their teaching jobs or housing.
5: Anita, suppose one of your children came to you, or suppose you found out in some way that one of your children was a homosexual, what would you do?
6: Well, first of all, I would love them and not disown them, because they're my children. And I would tell them that God loves them and that I love them very much. And I would try to deal with that problem in the light that God does, that he loves us as sinners, but he hates our sin, and that he cannot abide by sin. He cannot tolerate sin in our lives.
7: Now, let me see a show of hands of how many girls here want to be drafted into combat duty. How many?
8: I want to say to
7: and
8: the women, they're too
7: to
8: old to be called girls. Men are called men. That in a few months we will have an all-volunteer army. And I do believe that if we want the same rights as men, we have to be able to accept the same responsibilities.
7: Well, you see, this is a fundamental difference between the proponents and the opponents, is I don't want my daughters killed in combat.
8: Oh, but your sons you're okay with. Because I have 2 sons and I don't want them killed in war any more than my daughter.
9: Ms. Friedan, it is still Mrs. Schlafly's time.
7: Thank you.
8: How about we don't send any of our children into combat?
10: No. You see, a lot of naive people said that after Korea.
7: You know, we'll never get involved in another war in Asia. But unfortunately, I don't know anybody who has a solution for ending wars for all time. Now, I don't have a crystal ball. Do you?
8: You keep insisting that a woman's place is in the home, but you waltz around the country decrying us for trying to open career opportunities to women. And this is what I can't stand, the hypocrisy.
7: I have always maintained that women today have true freedom of choice. Now, we can choose to be a full-time wife and a mother, or you can choose to go into the workforce on the basis of equal pay for equal work, or you could do both at the same time, because your life is what you make it.
8: Oh.
7: Now, the
8: is
7: American
8: that what
7: women...
8: you say to the woman who chooses to be a full-time wife and mother,
7: mm-hmm.
8: the housewife that you claim to care so much about, because they are the ones that are really discriminated against?
7: American women today are the luckiest class of people on the face of the earth.
8: The law
7: does
8: not enforce a woman's
7: do.
8: Right to be provided for so long as she's married. That is a fairy tale.
7: I'm sorry, Chairman, I thought we were having a debate, not a free-for-all.
8: A woman cannot be insured in her own right for Social Security. And if her marriage ends in divorce, all the work she did in the home for all those years is not taken into account in the settlement. There is no provision in existing law to enforce alimony and child support. But hey, your life is what you make of it. Right?

0: I was Charlie's confidant. I was his vault. His closest and most trusted advisor, his best friend. I poured into him and loved him so deeply, empowered him, because his love for me drove me to be a better wife. Every day he honored me, and I prayed that I could be the wife that God needed me to be for my husband. Women, I have a challenge for you too. Be virtuous. Our strength is found in God's design for our role. We are the guardians. We are the encouragers. We are the preservers. Guard your heart. Everything you do flows from it. And if you're a mother, please recognize that is the single most important ministry you have.
1: For nearly three decades, Christian teacher Beth Moore has traveled the world educating women about scripture in sold-out arenas and writing best-selling books. Her life took a turn after she criticized former President Donald Trump, resulting in her leaving the Southern Baptist denomination in 2021. In her new book, All My Knotted Up Life, she opens up about the sexual abuse she experienced in her childhood, navigating her role as a woman in the Southern Baptist Convention, and her eventual decision to leave it for the Anglican Church. Beth Moore joins us now to talk more about her new book. Thank you so much for being here.
2: I am so honored that you would have me. Thank you.
1: So you talk about how you felt early on that you were straddling this thin line to try to fit in. And I'm curious, because you were getting so much attention as a woman in the Southern Baptist denomination, if you ever felt earlier like you might want to leave prior to the whole Access Hollywood, and we'll get into that in a moment.
2: Oh, well, there were times that I would reason to myself, okay, this seems off to me. This seems, that really feels like disesteem to me. But I would reason, this sounds so crazy to someone who does not have an eye into this world that can get what some of this is about. But I tried to reason over and over. Now, the reason why he is acting that way, or they are acting that way, is because of Scripture. Because there is that, you know, they're going to be sort of hands off toward anything that has to do with women and anything that has to do with women in ministry. There's just not going to be the same esteem. But it's not because they lack respect for us. It is because it's somehow in their head that this is how authority runs in the church. So it wasn't until I began to go, wait a second, I don't think that this is about Scripture. I think this is about power.
1: The Southern Baptist Convention, of course, has been accused for decades of allegations of sexual misconduct and cover-ups. What was your reaction when you first heard that?
2: Well, this was exactly it, because when I watched so many champion Donald Trump in October of 2016, I mean champion. I'm not talking about your voters. I understand why votes were cast the way they were on both sides. I'm talking about championing him. You do not know anyone well who has been assaulted and grabbed or raped or taken physically without consent or invitation. You don't know them because you don't know the kind of cost there is. And so there's that. And then soon after that, here comes the sexual abuse crisis. And it's like, okay, then this in October of 2016 was not an anomaly. This is, wait a second. There is no world in which objectifying women is okay.
3: Beginning with the Jesus movement, and this goes to your sort of two-edged sword, that the thing that Pentecostalism did is it blasted through the kind of staid, cerebral worship that marked so much of like the mainline, so much of like the low church fundamentalism that I grew up with, that walking into church, for example, when you're a kid and you're growing up in the Church of Christ, it was like taking your medicine. It was Robitussin, you know? It's three songs and a prayer, 45-minute sermon, often shouted at the top of their lungs, song, prayer, I mean, invitation, song, prayer, adjourn, you know? Mm-hmm. And And it was, but in comes Pentecostalism, and Pentecostalism has this beautiful message, which is everything you see in the Bible about how God can intervene in your life supernaturally is real. It still happens. That the faith of that you read about in the New Testament is still the Christian faith that exists today. And you had exuberant worship. You had stories of healing. Like, I have a story of healing. Like, I in my life have a story of healing. Mm-hmm. And all of a sudden, God starts to feel so present and so real. And all of that, in many ways, is wonderful beyond description. Like, when a Pentecostal church is hitting on all cylinders, it's one of the best places to be. I belong to a small Pentecostal church. I was a deacon in an Assemblies of God church, Russell. So I know of what I speak mm-hmm. here. And by the way, the transition from Church of Christ to Assemblies of God, that's a big switch.
4: Yeah. Yeah.
3: So what I loved about our church is their view was there's a song, and I can't remember who sang it. It was like, no one's too lost for you to save. No one's too low for me to serve. And there, that was that lean, that was, and that was the whole spirit of our event, of our Pentecostal church. There is no such thing as someone too far gone. Doesn't exist. There's no such thing as somebody too poor, too criminal, too anything for me to love and serve. And so if you walked into, let's suppose you were homeless or you're a drug addict or you are going through the worst period of your life, when you would walk into, say, my church that I was a part of in rural Kentucky, people would look, and it was almost as if the worse off you were, the greater the affection that would be shown. It was just love bombing people. You know, this is the place for you to start anew. And to me, that's why, you know, that's the good side of why Pentecostalism took off.
4: Yeah.
3: And it's still there. It still exists. It's still very real. I went back and visited in, we were at a Harvard Law a reunion of Christian faculty, you know, the event we were at. Yeah. And many of those people who are just some of the greatest, most wonderful Christians you will ever meet are absolute Pentecostals, just absolute. And so that was the good side, but there was this darkness that arose. And in many ways, it arose in a community that was uniquely vulnerable to this darkness. And the darkness then began to tie your zeal to your health and your wealth. And it began to create a system and a worldview that basically said the marker of God's favor begins to be your health and your wealth.
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On this show, you'll hear solutions journalism for social justice, fueling action, not despair. I'm Sonali Kohatkar, host and executive producer. This week, we'll begin our show with a conversation from the last leg of an 8-day, 100-mile pilgrimage led by faith leaders and immigrant rights activists from Adelanto Detention Center in Southern California's high desert to Metropolitan Detention Center in downtown L.A. My guest, Reverend Jennifer Gutierrez, with Clergy and Laity United for Economic Justice, or CLU Justice, will join us from the streets of L.A. as she finishes up the last leg of the so-called Clear the Road to Freedom pilgrimage. Then we'll turn to Sabrina Bernadelle with the National Center for Youth Law about Donald Trump's decimation of civil rights protections for students. Sabrina will offer new and exciting model legislation for states to take up the mantle of protecting students' civil rights. And finally, Darian Pollack, an assistant professor of philosophy at Boston University, joins us to discuss his new book, Street Knowledge: The Hidden Ways Social Change Happens. That's coming up in just a moment.

0: 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In late September, a group of faith leaders, immigrant rights activists, and others set off on a nearly 100-mile journey by foot from the Adelanto Detention Center in Southern California's high desert to the Metropolitan Detention Center in downtown Los Angeles. In the searing, record-breaking heat, they walked to draw attention to the relentless violence and violations by federal immigration agents against countless human beings. On October 6th, the Clear the Road to Freedom pilgrimage culminated in downtown LA, and I spoke with Reverend Jennifer Gutierrez, one of the walkers, during the last leg of the journey. Reverend Gutierrez is an ordained United Methodist minister and has served as pastor in several Los Angeles churches. She is executive director of Clergy and Laity United for Economic Justice, or CLU Justice. Welcome to the program, Reverend Jennifer. Tell me where you are right now physically, and tell me how many days it's been since you've been walking and why you're walking.
1: Yeah, so right now we are walking down, I don't even remember where we are, honestly. It's been 8 days, so it's hard to keep track of where we are. I believe we're on Mission Street. We just left Plaza de la Raza in Los Angeles while we were walking with beautiful music. We are headed toward the Metropolitan Detention Center. So this is day 8 of the pilgrimage. So we've been walking, some of us have been walking for 7 days. This is day 8. And we've been saying 96 miles, but I'm pretty sure it's more than that, closer to 100 miles from the Adelanto Detention Center to the downtown LA Metropolitan Detention Center. It's a long ways. And, you know, that distance is not an accident. People are detained out in Adelanto because it is far away, so that they will be far away from their families, so that, you know, they are hoping that we will forget about the people in the detention center in Adelanto. These folk who are, you know, stuck inside Adelanto in these horrific conditions are our neighbors, and we want them to be freed. We want the detention centers to be shut down.
0: Tell me why you started out in Adelanto. What happened when you started there? Were you in any way trying to interact with the guards there? Did you try to see if they would let you in? Are there people who were marching who have loved ones on the inside?
1: Yes, for sure. There are definitely clergy on the march and others. Other lay people of faith who have visited inside Adelanto. When we were there at the beginning, we did not try to interact with the guards. We sent some folk across the street just to let them know that we are going to be doing a religious ritual. We were very careful because we didn't want them to shut down visitation for the day, because we know it's so important for people to have that, you know, 1 hour a week where they're able to connect with friends or family. So we tried really hard not to interrupt visitation. And we had some of the folk who came out for our launch when we began walking who were going to stay at Adelanto and visit some people inside.
0: Why does your faith prompt you to do this?
1: Yeah, I think I'm a United Methodist minister, so of the Christian faith. But in all faiths, this is an interfaith journey, and all faiths have a tradition of pilgrimage as a spiritual practice. And, you know, this has been both a physical pilgrimage. I mean, we are walking the miles, but it is also a spiritual pilgrimage. So as we are walking those miles, we are praying. We're praying with our feet, with our legs, and our hearts are being broken open as we are, you know, tired. And we're really calling all people of faith into this journey with us to say, what is it in our community right now? What is it in our world, in our country, that's separating us from God? How can we take this journey together to be closer to God? And we believe that these detention centers are the opposite of what God would want in the world, that this is the opposite of the beloved community that God calls us into. And so we are calling for the shutdown of the detention centers, praying for the shutdown of the detention centers with each step that we take.
0: The pilgrimage is called Clear the Road to Freedom Pilgrimage. Is there significance to that name?
1: It is. It's a passage from Isaiah, the prophet Isaiah, where he says, clear the road. And the idea is to clear the road of any obstacles to freedom. And right now, the obstacle that we're trying to clear the road of is the detention centers and the cruelty that happens inside.
0: Some of the stories that are coming out from the detention centers are truly horrific. Medical neglect, deliberate medical neglect, just constant filth and oppression. Are you concerned that these stories are not getting into our mainstream media, are not moving the public consciousness enough? And are you hoping that your pilgrimage is helping to shine that light that's needed?
1: Yes, I really hope so. Because I think when we use... You know, there's that. That's what it's, excuse me, that is what it's called. It's medical neglect. It's food that's unfit to eat. But I think it's important to really share the reality of what and what that is. That, you know, when we say medical neglect, we had a woman who gave us testimony who had been inside Adelanto for a year and a half. And she was spitting up blood, clearly had some sort of severe medical condition. And when she went to the guards and said, I need medical attention, she had to wait 8 to 10 days for an appointment. That is medical neglect. And when we say food that's unfit to eat, she talked about rice that was uncooked, so it was still hard, but it had worms crawling in it. She also talked about the water that they were supposed to drink. It was in a giant tank. But when you looked in the tank, there were mosquitoes swimming around in the water. So those are the conditions that we're talking about.
0: You have been walking at a time of record-breaking heat in Southern California. It's been 100 degree days. We've never had an October this hot. Is there a significance to what you're witnessing, to what you're going through? Do you see the issues of climate change linked to immigrant injustice?
1: Definitely, for sure. It has been very, very hot. I think that's been the most difficult part of the pilgrimage is trying to strategize and, you know, even change up plans, hours of when we walk to deal with the heat. But we are not alone in this. We know that many communities, not just in Los Angeles or outside of Los Angeles, but throughout the U.S. are dealing with extreme weather conditions because of climate change. And of course, most of that falls on poor communities, vulnerable communities, the same communities that are being targeted by ICE. And also inside the detention centers, you know, that was part of the testimonies that we've heard as well, that you know, either they, it's, you know, so hot out in the yard that they, you know, don't want to go out for their like little bit of exercise that they get each day, or, you know, the other choice is to go inside where they turn up the air conditioning so high and they don't have blankets. And so, of course, that also leads to health problems as well with those extreme differences in temperature.
0: How have you been received at the various stops that you have had during this 8-day journey? And I know I'm speaking to you right before you get to your final stop, where I understand there's a large group waiting for you. What have those gatherings been like while you've rested?
1: Yeah, you know, that's, I think for me, that's been the most moving part of this pilgrimage, has been all the help that we've received along the way. It seems like every 5 minutes, there'll be a van that will pull up, you know, alongside the street, open up the back and offer us, you know, ice cold water or electrolytes or other, you know, snacks to sustain us. Yesterday, when we were walking through, you know, some suburban areas outside of Los Angeles, there was an older woman who got out of her car and parked on an adjacent street, and then just got out of her car and stood there clapping for us as we went by. This morning, as we were walking through El Sereno in Northeast Los Angeles. We walked by an elementary school, and some of the kids were out front doing some Aztec drumming, playing the conch, welcoming us as we went by. So just that the support we have received from the community has been beautiful and moving.
0: What about mainstream media coverage? Do you feel like you've gotten enough?
1: I mean, yes, I think we've got good coverage. We're always appreciative of more because, yes, this is a spiritual journey for us, but we also want to really welcome all people of good conscience into this journey with us. And so the more coverage that we can get, we would appreciate, because that's how we get the word out about the conditions and to invite folk to join us.
0: What is your ultimate goal for this pilgrimage? Is your ultimate aim to shut down the detention centers altogether and abolish ICE, or to start with improving conditions for people being held, or all of the above?
1: Yeah, I mean, it's all of the above. Our ultimate goal would be to shut down the detention centers and abolish ICE. We heard from a woman last night who works with, it's an organization supporting children and families that are detained inside the Dilley Detention Center. And as she repeated over and over in her testimony, there is really no just way to detain children. And I would say there's really no just way to detain anyone. Freedom should be part of the human condition. And so that is our ultimate goal. In the meantime, yes, if people could have medical attention when they needed it and clean water and food, that would be, a step in the right direction. But really, the detention centers need to be shut down.
0: And do you feel that the current situation that we're in, this current administration that we're in, have really abused the notion of faith and religion and perverted it to justify this sort of thing that we're living through? Because there's plenty of people who consider themselves people of faith who say, well, immigration is about following

0: in doing good, in following the path of whatever your religion calls you forward to do.
1: Finally, tell me about the people who are marching with you. Have you lost folks along the way? Have people joined in halfway? What has it been like? What sort of relationships have you developed while on this physically grueling march?
0: Yeah,
2: so
0: that has been like a really beautiful part of the pilgrimage. Honestly, there have been between 15 and 20 of us who've done either the full 8 days or have done all but, you know, one day or so. And so that group is feeling very connected. I'm having mixed feelings tomorrow. I'm going to be looking forward to resting. But on the other hand, I will be missing my fellow walkers who have been on this pilgrimage with us. And every day we have had, you know, additional people who sign up to join us just when they can. Right. So when they had a day off work, that's when they would join us, or they would volunteer to, you know, offer food and snacks, or, you know, help in other ways. And today, for sure, has been the biggest day so far. We have so many people come out to welcome us into this last leg into Los Angeles.
1: Thank you so much for joining us, Reverend Jennifer Gutierrez. What's a good website that you recommend for people, or any actions that you can take as we wrap up this conversation? What do you want to leave viewers with?
0: Yeah, so we would invite folk. We are also raising money for a bond fund. We have been able to release 190 families since September of last year, and so 190 individuals who have been reunited with their families since that time through our bond fund. And so we're inviting people to give to that. You can find that at ClueJustice/bond fund. And we invite folks to please give to that, because until the detention centers are shut down, we need to focus on reuniting families.
1: And that's ClueJustice.org/bond fund. We'll also link to that from our website. Thank you so much, and good luck to you, and I wish you some rest tomorrow.
0: Thank you so much.
1: My guest has been Reverend Jennifer Gutierrez. She's an ordained United Methodist minister and has served as a pastor in several LA churches. She is Executive Director of Clergy and Laity United for Economic Justice, or Clue Justice, and she's been one of the walkers in the Clear the Road to Freedom pilgrimage, a 100-mile journey by foot from Adelanto Detention Center in the high desert of Southern California to the Metropolitan Detention Center in downtown Los Angeles. The pilgrimage took place from late September to October 6th. I'm Sonali Kolhatkar, host and executive producer of Rising Up with Sonali, an independently produced subscriber-supported program nationally syndicated to radio stations, free speech, TV, and podcast platforms.

0: 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Donald Trump's administration has decimated the civil rights protections of students in schools around the country, undoing decades of progress. This has left students experiencing discrimination with little recourse. Now, the National Center for Youth Law has launched an organized push for enacting and enforcing civil rights legislation at the state level. Joining me to tell us all about it is Sabrina Bernadelle. She is manager of the Education Civil Rights Alliance at National Center for Youth Law, where she leads a national coalition working to protect students' rights. She advocates for laws and policies that ensure all students have an equitable opportunity to learn and access to a high-quality education. Welcome to the program, Sabrina.
1: Thank you so much, Sonali. Thanks for having me today.
0: What are the ways in which the Trump administration has undone civil rights?

0: think for students in particular, it feels like in the midst of the all the other crazy things that we're going through, from, you know, climate catastrophe to immigration, injustice, immigrant injustice, that this issue may have fallen a little bit through the cracks. But yeah, it is part of the culture war, is it not, of the Trump administration and conservatives? What have they done? How have they undone so much progress?
1: Yes, we've seen truly from the beginning of this administration, early on in 2025, the Trump administration came right in and decimated the Office for Civil Rights that's housed within the U.S. Department of Education. I'm talking laying off over half of its staff and shuttering seven of its 12 regional offices that were stationed across the country. And this was an office that was already understaffed, already under-resourced, and dealing with a record 23,000 complaints that were already in the pipeline on day one of the Trump administration. And so already we have seen a massive rollback in civil rights enforcement from that moment. And just this past summer, there has been an extreme uptick in continuing to roll back, continuing to abandon in federal enforcement. Looking at a year's worth of a lack of resolution agreements for sexual assault, racial discrimination, seclusion and restraint practices. We've seen a rescission of disparate impact regulations under Title VI, things that really help identify discrimination in schools, as well as misleading school guidance on how to deal with discriminatory school discipline. We have seen it run the gamut, and it is truly leaving students across the country without options.
0: One of the claims that the Trump administration makes is that they are protecting girls in particular, saying that that they are prohibiting discrimination in the right to female students' rights to single-sex bathrooms and locker rooms and competitive athletic competition restricted to biological female athletes, which, of course, is an attack on transgender students, who are among the most vulnerable students in schools, right?
1: Of course. Yes, absolutely. We're seeing targeted investigations for schools that actually have trans-inclusive policies. But on the flip side, as I mentioned before, zero resolution complaints for sexual assault, sexual violence, sex-based discrimination and harassment. And so there's definitely not a following through if we're really talking about keeping schools safe for girls, and not a following through for keeping schools safe for all students, including those who fall within the LGBTQI+ community.
0: And this is such a critical matter because, of course, we're talking about young people. We're talking about vulnerable, the most vulnerable members of our society. What has the impact been to students? Are you seeing harm in a very concrete way directly as a result of this dismantling?
1: Oh, absolutely. Here at the National Center for Youth Law, we've even had some litigation and clients who have directly told us the impact that right after the Trump administration took hold of this work and shuttered its Office for Civil Rights offices across the country, a lot of communications went dark. Students and families were not getting updates on their complaints, not knowing who was handling these complaints, not receiving the relief in a timely way. And state and local partners we've talked to since have experienced the same thing. There's not a reliable federal enforcement mechanism in place right now. And for schools and districts that are trying to have welcoming, inclusive environments, those are the schools that the administration is focusing on to target for investigation. And what it often means is lost school time, right? If you are being discriminated against, you can't effectively be in your classroom focusing on learning, getting the full benefits of the education being offered to you. And if there isn't a quick and truly effective way to address and then later prevent that discrimination, students can suffer days, months, whole school years without that sort of relief.
0: And these were, you know, the Office of Civil Rights and other protections. These were put into place by our elected representatives. The dismantling of it is an attack on American democracy, you know, and of course, our young people. So what is the solution? Tell me about this new push by the National Center for Youth Law in calling upon states to take up the mantle of protecting students' civil rights directly because the federal government is failing to do so. You have model legislation that you're offering up?
1: We do. We are very excited to be introducing the Student Civil Rights Act, which is a model legislation. It's a series of templates that, one, offers states language that will help them either create or strengthen an existing state agency with the jurisdiction to investigate and enforce student civil rights if they didn't already have that jurisdiction. And a second goal of the model legislation is also to give language to states who are looking to codify bedrock civil rights principles into their state law if they don't already have those principles embedded. It's a way to bolster students' civil rights at their core, and then also to make sure there is a way to have corrective action, a way to follow through and keep schools accountable. And I will say, you know, this is something that we think states should have been doing all along if they hadn't already been. It's a way to provide that next avenue in the meantime while we work to rebuild a federal civil rights oversight mechanism that actually works and actually protects all students.
0: And your model legislation is labeled Build the Bill Your State Needs. What are some of the basic bedrock principles that you think all model legislation, all legislation at the state level should have? And then, you know, how should they tailor it to the needs of that specific state?
1: Yeah, well, if you're looking at our core bill of the model, some of the really important things we wanted to make sure states had were a clear non-discrimination principle that all schools across the state can be accountable to. We wanted a clear complaint and enforcement process. What does it look like, and how can students quickly file a complaint, and how can that state agency quickly hear it? We wanted students and their families to have a private right of action in state court. So that means they have the right to file a state lawsuit alongside their state agency claim as another avenue for relief that they might be looking for. And then we want all states to be able to encompass some of the other companion sections, like training for all school staff on how to avoid discrimination and identify it when it happens. We want sections that are adopted based on data, you know, collecting data, reporting data, and evaluating data. You can't know what kind of progress is being made without data. And so we think it's really important for states to also look at that. And then there are other companion sections with language for things that are truly important and hit the moment right now. So, for example, one of our sections is a bolsters protections for immigrant students and their families. And we're seeing, you know, after what we saw in Minnesota this year with the uptick in ICE enforcement and how it really impacted schools. For example, students who may skip school, right, in fears of federal immigration enforcement. And so that companion piece of our model will allow states to provide protections to schools and school sites, their campuses, from federal immigration enforcement, and create clear policies that schools should follow when federal enforcement agents do show up at the schoolhouse door. And so if that's something, if I were a state advocate and I know that that's something our state lacks, I would take the core bill of our model and then join it with one of that, you know, that companion section, as well as others that I know if my state isn't currently covering, it would do that job.
0: And so you mentioned, so immigration is obviously a huge present and real danger to students. What are some of the other issues that you think students really need protection around? Obviously, I imagine girls and sexual assault or harassment, and queer students having their, you know, right protected, students of color being protected from racism, etc.
1: Absolutely. Absolutely.
0: Yeah, there's also a lot of issues around Islamophobia facing Muslim students. I mean, the list goes on and on, right?
1: Oh, for sure. Yeah, I mean, in our model, we tried to encompass, when we're talking about protected classes, so who is protected from discrimination under this bill? We wanted to make sure that something like the discrimination of, excuse me, the definition of sex encompassed transgender students, sexual orientation, gender identity, pregnancy and parenting status, things like that, so that it's clear that we are trying to be inclusive of all students who could be part of a school community. And then we had other protections, right? We wanted to better outline how states can be involved in enforcing civil rights for students with disabilities. How can the state agency be better at investigating claims of discrimination in those cases? And one other issue that we wanted to ensure that states had language on was censorship, right? The censorship of school curricula and school instructional materials. And we wanted to make sure state advocates had language to say that there should be a very clear process if there is going to be any sort of pushback on school materials and curricula to avoid the situation where materials are just being censored based on their viewpoints. Or who authored them.
0: So where can people find out more about this legislation? Who should be the one prompting such things? For among my viewers and listeners, I imagine if they are wondering if such a thing can happen in their state, should they try to take the lead themselves or see if there's already model legislation? Should they reach out to people who are working in this, in state legislative offices to start there?
1: Yes, I think I say yes to all of it. and not to be flippant, but let me explain. So first step would be to go to the National Center for Youth Law's website, which is youthlaw.org. Right now, the model, you can find it right off of our homepage. I think the backslash, if I'm not mistaken, if you're not seeing it on the homepage, is youthlaw.org/student-civil-rights. That will take you to the full model. All of the templates are there, and there is a full toolkit. So we made a toolkit that allows you to know where to start with the template, and there are corresponding sections of the toolkit that correspond to each template of the model to help you understand why language is there, where are key parts to fill in or to leave blank, what are some considerations strategy-wise that you should make in your state and with your communities. And I will say to your question, I think anyone can take this up. We made it so that students and families can look at this and say, I want to get involved in my state. We encourage educators to take a look at it, state leaders, school leaders. And one bit of advice I can offer is to build coalitions in your state, truly build a coalition of all of those stakeholders and more. If you look at states like Maryland, they even had the actual state agency, the Maryland Commission on Civil Rights, was part of their state measure to pass this sort of legislation. They had their State Department of Education on board. So the more that you can, the more stakeholders you can involve in this coalition to work on this legislation, the more likely it is to pass. And then certainly I say, get to know your state senators. Reach out to them, email them. I know I'm certainly doing that right now. And let them know that this is something that's important to you. And let them know, look, the language is here. The work is done. Really what needs to happen next is to look at what our state needs, to insert our state-specific language in the blanks, and to go from there. And so I think anyone should take this up. And then, of course, we at the National Center for Youth Law are hoping to help folks pilot it. So if there are any state advocates out there that want our support in adapting the model or identifying state champions, we can certainly provide that support as well.
0: And I think a lot of people working on different issues are realizing that at a time when the centralized, progress that we've had is being dismantled by one despot, that we, you know, that states' ability to enact local change becomes a pathway to sort of preserving what we have. We're seeing that on so many levels, you know, whether it's like climate change or childcare. Well, Sabrina, I want to thank you so much for joining us today. Really appreciate your time. We'll post those links that you mentioned on our website. Good luck to you.
1: Wonderful. Thanks so much, Sonali.
0: My guest has been Sabrina Bernadelle. She is the manager of the Education Civil Rights Alliance at the National Center for Youth Law. And I'm Sonali Kolhatkar, host and executive producer of Rising Up with Sonali, an independently produced, subscriber-supported program nationally syndicated to radio stations, free speech, TV, and podcast platforms.

0: 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Western philosophy is associated with ivory towers and purity of wisdom, but my guest, Darian Pollock, maintains that Socrates is connected to the streets, to the south side of Atlanta, for example. And understanding these connections can help us make sense of social change, of people and place. Darian Pollock is an assistant professor of philosophy at Boston University. He's the founder and president of the Street Philosophy Institute Incorporated, a community organization dedicated to connecting higher education resources to underserved communities, particularly in the rural South. He now joins me to discuss his new book. It's called Street Knowledge: The Hidden Ways Social Change Happens. Welcome to the program, Darian.
1: Oh, thank you so much for having me.
0: Let's start by going through your own background, your journey to philosophy, which is what you open your book with. You basically were on the verge of dropping out of college, and now you're an assistant professor who studies philosophy, and you spent years in graduate school, I believe, at Harvard. What was the turning point in your life that kind of helped, you know, you have this light bulb moment?
1: Well, you know, so I want to start a little bit earlier than what I start in the book. In the book, I pick up in my freshman year at college. But actually, the journey, I think it really started at my high school. I went to a very underserved public high school in the rural South in North Florida. It's called Cottondale High School. I love the people in Cottondale. I love the people in Jackson County, Florida. But I have to tell the truth that I was totally unprepared for college. So, going to a school like Cottondale High School, especially with, you know, in that area, we have a really, long history of racial injustice and economic injustice. When I got to Morehouse College, which is the alma mater of Martin Luther King Jr., which was one of my reasons for going. I realized like I wanted to do something to make a positive change in the world, especially starting with my community, because I believe that charity begins at home, and not just charity, but justice. But I didn't have any tools. So I literally took almost every kind of class you can take at a liberal arts college. And for people that don't know, liberal arts is a kind of special kind of educational program that tries to promote critical thinking and focus on free thought. So I took sociology, I took psychology, I took physics, and nothing really spoke to me. And so, you know, I talk about it in the book, you know, I was just going to just go to the streets and start hustling. I mean, that was our tradition from the underserved community, Black community of North Florida I came from. And you know, we just had to, you know, we had to saying, get it how we live. And then I took one philosophy course, and I found out about this gentleman named Socrates, and he reminded me of some other people that I had heard of. Jesus Christ. I grew up Southern Baptist, but also the Buddha. Wise people. And but, you know, Socrates was just a figure that had an element of surprise to him, an element of wisdom to him, but it wasn't religious. And so that's kind of how I got into philosophy, where I saw the wisdom and cleverness of Socrates, but it wasn't communicated through a lens of religion. And so that's what really got me interested in philosophy. And then literally the rest is me just falling in love with everything that people like Socrates and others had to say in philosophy.
0: So what was it about your initial approach to Socrates that you then ended up sort of seeing was not actually the truth? You say in your book that you thought that Socrates and, you know, Western philosophy was quite far removed from your place of origin, the streets, quote unquote. But then you realized that actually that was not true.
1: Mm-hmm. Right. So if for anyone who's familiar with Plato's Dialogues, which is the most prominent piece of literature that the character Socrates is featured in, you realize that what Socrates is really doing, you know, before, you know, after you open the book, when you're in the classroom, it's like reading a book. But after you open the book, you start reading, you realize that all he's really doing is sitting around and talking to his friends. People don't know this, but friendship is according to Aristotle and Plato, one of the highest virtues that a person can have. Arguably, the only other virtue that Aristotle puts above friendship is truth. And how I was presented philosophy at first in the classroom, it seemed to be this thing that one, you had to be rich to do, because only rich people have time to talk and think. That was the myth, right? It's something that you also had to have a lot of education to do. So some people, presented philosophy as something you do after you learn mathematics. And matter of fact, that was kind of Plato's own view, which I really disagree with. You can disagree with Plato, but it's something that's supposed to come after you learn all these other more important, I guess, or more technical fields of study. And I just thought that that was totally a contradiction to what I saw us doing in the barbershops, in the pool halls, in the trap houses. I'm using slang right now, but in the doctor's offices. Let's, I mean, we can, you know, it doesn't, the streets, this is what I talk about in the book, the streets doesn't have to fit our stereotypical understanding of poor ghetto poverty. It's just any situation where people are being underserved. I'm in Florida
0: Right.
1: right now, and I'm just going from doctor's office to doctor's office, and I see how people are suffering right now from the Medicare cuts.
0: That was
1: Sorry, go
0: definitely
1: ahead.
0: one of my questions, which is what, how do you define the streets? So is that basically the places where ordinary people, and I don't mean that in a pejorative way, I mean, you know, people who are not elites, places where we all interact with one another?
1: Yes, but with a certain attitude. So this is the crucial point, I think, about the main idea in my book is something I call the street disposition. So in the introduction or the preface, I think I say that I see this kind of mysterious thing that I think a lot of people might find interesting and mysterious. I say the streets is everywhere and nowhere at the same time. Okay, that's if you doing logic, that's a contradiction. It breaks all the rules of the laws, what we call the laws of thought. But it's something that I think I take seriously. And the way to take it seriously is not to look at the streets through the naked eye. What I mean by that is sometimes you can't just be a scientist. Scientists look at things according to what we call empirical or sensory observation. The thing that grounds the streets is something kind of above this thing that we can, the things that we can see with our naked eye. I call that thing the street disposition. So at the end of the day, the most foundational element to any kind of street culture, street expression, slang expression, it's going to be real people with this attitude that I label. I'm just the theorist. I label the street disposition. And so street cultures and street situations, street communities don't pop up out of thin air. They come because there are certain people within a group who look at a situation and say, hey, this is not right. This is not true. This is not beautiful. All those elements of truth telling that we've been doing, even before Plato. We can go back to, Chinese culture, Indian culture. I mean, I'm not just a Western philosopher. I do a lot of African philosophy or philosophy in African context. But the idea is that anybody can have this disposition of feeling left out of the conversation, being marginalized from the situation, and then no, trying to find tools and expressions and ways to deal with that, cope with that, and also overcome that, resist that. And so the street disposition is just, I'm gonna use a big word, but I think people should get more comfortable with this word. It's a metaphysical idea. It's an idea that is about the world, but it's not a part of the world, because our souls, I believe in the soul and the mind, is something that is not all the way material and physical. Is something that is immaterial, metaphysical. I'm gonna say that word again.
0: Let me ask you, so are you saying that being from the streets, as you've just defined it, is an appropriate precursor to philosophical ideation and coming, you know, thinking about the world? It doesn't necessarily mean it's inevitable that anybody who's experiencing hardship is necessarily going to inevitably be philosophical, but that it is an important precursor because being in that position allows you to view the world in a critical way.
1: Exactly. The idea is that in order to even ha to have anything to say, one of my favorite professors said, "Do you really know what the word professor means? It means to profess, right? I mean, not etymologically, but just looking at the word, we profess things, we say things. It takes courage to say things. It takes courage to call out things. The word that we use in the media is criticism. So, yes, I believe that the street disposition gives you the courage for criticism. And then only the person with the critical mind, this is where we get the adjective for the phrase critical thinking. It takes a person having an opinion, seeing something different, to even be able to say anything intellectual or philosophical. Part of what I think the problem is, I don't mean to, bring the conversation into AI, but I'm in a classroom right now. One thing that kind of does scare me a little bit about AI is with that really strong, powerful tool, and I think it's a very powerful tool, and it's a tribute to human intelligence across the world. But one thing that is kind of scary is that people are losing that critical sensibility. They don't have an opinion. Some of my students in my classrooms at Boston University, we sit down. This sounds very elementary, but in the 21st century, this is needed. We sit down and I make them have an opinion. Say something different. No two people can say the same thing in whatever topic I give in this exercise. So I mean, it's simple as that. We gotta still have opinions.
0: People call it cognitive surrender, right? When we end up relying on AI to
1: There you
0: do
1: go.
0: our thinking for us.
1: There you
0: So
1: go.
0: let's talk about the part of your book. The subtitle of your book says "The Hidden Ways Social Change Happens." Okay, so we've talked about philosophy. We've talked about the fact that philosophy isn't something just for the ivory tower. In fact, it's best done among people who've experienced hardship. So what are the ways in which that social change happens through philosophical discussion that we don't necessarily maybe, people who are into social justice organizing or campaigning or social change, maybe we don't see it happening?
1: Okay, well, I hear this cliche. I probably heard this cliche. If I had a dollar for this, I would be richer than Elon Musk. People always say you have to think outside the box. But, what is that? I mean, what does it mean to think outside the box? I mean, so part of what the philosopher is up to is trying to literally, so I'm gonna say something in tension with a famous philosopher, and I hope people, comment on this. So the famous German philosopher Wittgenstein says that philosophy can be a kind of therapy, which is true. But also, philosophy is meant to make people uncomfortable. I never forget when I first, I was raised a strict Southern Baptist. But when I heard Nietzsche say God is dead, oh, I jumped out my seat. Now I'm not I've since because I'm not an atheist, and I'm not saying that Nietzsche is trying to make an atheist point here. He's actually making a very a more point about the human condition and us. But the idea is that just hearing that phrase, having that shock factor, philosophers are here to shock the world so the scientists and the poets can go do the work in describing it. But the philosopher here is to bring shock value. One of my favorite philosophers or professors, philosophy professor says that philosophy thrives on controversy. And so that all these words we've been taught by the status quo to be bad things. We're supposed to be normal. We're not supposed to get too excited. We're not supposed to get too angry. We're not supposed to get, I'm gonna borrow a word from French philosopher Jacques Derrida. We're not supposed to get too mad. Derrida talks about madness. But guess what? What the street philosophy program, the street disposition program says is that there's always a method in the madness. There's always some kind of rational reason for why someone said, hey, we about to go stand out here for 3 days in front of this government office until they hear us. Or we ain't gonna eat for a month. If I do a lot of prison organize or not I wouldn't call it or call it organizing but advocacy. We go to prisons and they go on hunger strikes. It's something about that somebody looking in would call crazy. Those people are crazy. I've heard they got actually you have to go to a psychiatric evaluation when you go on a hunger strike in some in most prisons I believe. And so that's what street disposition says that everything that is mad that is outside of our imagination isn't irrational isn't crazy. It's actually the thing that we need to push the world for.
0: Tell me about the prison as the streets. What are some of the ways in which you've seen philosophy and philosophical discourse taking place within prisons among people who are, trapped in our carceral system that really we on the outside should know about, should pay attention to?
1: Oh, where do I start? First, I want to say if To the viewers, and I appreciate everyone who will turn tune in and is turning tuning in. The chapter I think is the most important personally as a writer, because I'm a philosopher, but I'm also a writer. Those are two different things. The 10th chapter, the last chapter of the book, is a personal story, short story about a particular organizing event I had to go through in a prison in Florida. I'm not going to call the name of the prison. But to answer your question more directly, so please read that chapter. You can start with that chapter. The book can be read from back, front to back, or back to front. That's how I wrote it. But to answer your question, I have a special term, and I say it in this chapter, for really, really, really marginalized situations like the carceral experience or the refugee experience, the stateless experience. That's another one. I call it being beneath the streets. So you have the streets, which is the margins. Anybody that is left out the conversation. Okay. Well, the people who are beneath the streets are the people who are left out the conversation by the people who are left out by the conversation. It's double down, where even the people who are fighting for justice forget to think about these people, or think what they did is just not morally worth saving. So to give you the laundry list, though, the things I've seen, for example, in this prison I went to, people don't know that most, if not all, I would say most, I'm not going to put a whole strong claim, but I'll say most, a lot of the prisons, especially in the southern United States, are organized and ran by people who are affiliated with countless white supremacist groups, anti-black, anti-immigrant, anti-Jew, what put your anti, the anti. And so I would even say anti-American. Because if you really believe in the principles of this country is totally against that kind of extremism. And so the things I had to battle with, especially in this, I talk about in this essay, being able to reach the real actors. I really highly recommend for people, this is not my book, it's another book. It's a book called The Jailhouse Lawyer. So The Jailhouse Lawyer is about a guy named Calvin Duncan from Louisiana who was unjustly convicted. And sentenced to a lifetime in prison in Louisiana State Prison, Angola. And he became what we call, this is a street term, this is street philosophy, literally in real life. It's a name for people who help advocate for people behind bars, and they're called jailhouse lawyers. He wrote a whole book about that. So for me, it's how do you, and no offense to the people like the ACLU or the NAACP, they do good work. But I'm more interested in organizing and getting in touch with social roles like jailhouse lawyers, more so I am in working with established social justice organizations, because those are the people that make a difference immediately. So that's just one example. I don't want to, go on and on, but jailhouse lawyers are probably the more important in fighting white supremacist guards, in especially in southern prisons than the ACLU, I would even say. No disrespect to the ACLU.
0: Well, finally, Darian, what advice can you give to young people who may find themselves in a similar sort of position as you once did, really feeling like academia wasn't for them, or that they, just didn't feel inspired maybe by higher education, felt that they were left out of these rarefied halls? That in your position, taking one philosophy class changed the course of your life. Can that happen to other people who feel disconnected, young people who feel disconnected in particular?
1: Totally, totally. I think this is the, I tell my students at BU all the time, Boston University, this is the best time to study philosophy, even if you're not a philosophy major or even if you're not in college. Philosophy is all over the internet. And the thing about philosophy is that it requires conversation, but it doesn't require the same kind of training. Anybody, just for the viewers, anybody that says they can train you in philosophy, you better watch them. They're gonna reach for your wallet next. And so I just think that the main thing is just always keeping a curious mind. And I was just we just had a unfortunate event in my hometown where I organized, where they built a statue, took taxpayer money and built a statue to a genocidal American figure by the name of Andrew Jackson, which my home county is named after. For people who don't know, Andrew Jackson killed millions and thousands of Native Americans, poor whites and poor blacks in Florida, Georgia, and Tennessee, all throughout the South. But anyway, I had a comrade, and I mean that in like a in a and not in a communist way, in a way of that just what the word mean, camaraderie. I had a comrade, and a part of my kinship network who called me. He said, "You know, Professor P, that's what they call me. Either call me Professor P or school. Professor P, like, what are we supposed to do? It seems like our back against the wall. We don't have enough funding. We don't have to fight this." And I just told him this: never shut up. Never shut up. It's simple. Just how Nancy Reagan told us to just say no when it came to the crack epidemic in the 80s. I'm telling people this with the in the AI generation. We can't shut up, because if we shut up, the corporations, big business, Wall Street, private equity, artificial intelligence, Elon Musk, everybody who is on the side of the power in the center is going to just crush us. So we can't shut up.
0: Well, on that note, thank you so much, Darian Pollock, for joining us today. Best of luck to you with your new book.
1: Thank you so much.
0: My guest has been Darian Pollock. He's an assistant professor of philosophy at Boston University, the founder and president of the Street Philosophy Institute, Inc., a community organization dedicated to connecting higher education resources to underserved communities, particularly in the rural South. And we've been talking about his new book, Street Knowledge: The Hidden Ways Social Change Happens. I'm Sonali Kohatkar, host and executive producer of Rising Up with Sonali, an independently produced, subscriber-supported program nationally syndicated to radio stations, free speech TV and podcast platforms.

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Hey, hey, toot, toot. My name is Julian Taylor, and you are listening to The Jukebox. Thanks so much for tuning into the show. That was Light the Way by Leon Bridges. What a cool song that is. It's from the album Happiness Anytime Part 1, and that came out back in the summer. Leon Bridges is a funny dude. I had a friend who went to his concert and got to meet him, and just like Gord Downie said about his stage presence and his performances, Leon was quoted as saying, "I'm a dancer, not a singer." And Gord Downie said the same thing. We've got a lot of great music coming up. Something brand new from Melanie Peterson. She's a Toronto singer-songwriter, and she's got a song called Gypsy Heart, which just came out a couple months ago. She's originally from Saskatoon, but she's been in Toronto for a really long time. I've gotten to know her a little bit over the jam sessions that people throw here in the city at the open stages. She's great. That is coming up on the show. Also coming up, a Toronto singer-songwriter by the name of Nikki Kennedy. And we're going to spin the song Meant to Be. It's from her debut album. The album's called The Space in Between. And this is a song about finding hope through uncertainty, which is something I'm sure a lot of people can relate to. As Long As I Have You, brand new music from Buddy Miller. He's been away from releasing his own albums for almost 7 years and has produced a whole lot of albums in the meantime. But this is brand new Buddy Miller stuff. And it's the song that starts off the album. I heard it last week, loved it. Going to play it here on the show. And now music from a gentleman who just celebrated a birthday. It is the wonderful Evan Redsky and a brand new song called Red Dress. You heard it here on The Jukebox. Enjoy.

0: The Jukebox is broadcast on stolen and unsurrendered land in the traditional territory of many First Nations across Turtle Island. We must realize the significance of recognizing and paying respect to the first people who resided in the territory that we are currently sitting on.
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0: That's the Reverend Horton Heat with Where in the Hell Did You Go With My Toothbrush? A live version of that song. I've seen Reverend Horton Heat live at the Horseshoe Tavern. He frequents that bar quite a bit. He's from the United States and comes up to ham it up with everybody. He's from Dallas, Texas. Don't know if he's been back recently, but it is definitely a good listen and a good time. So if you get a chance, go check it out next time he's in town. My name's Julian Taylor, and you're listening to The Jukebox. We have a wonderful featured artist this week. It's a duet, and they are called Bassett from Toronto. It is comprised of Yasmin Shelton and Sam Clark, and they are celebrating a brand new single. Happy we get to play it right here on The Jukebox.
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2: This song has all these moments where the guitars and the drums and everything just comes together in a big celebratory full moment, and we really love that about it.

Liv Wade. Yeah, she lives in Cobble Hill, British Columbia, and that's a song called Fur Queen. That was released earlier this summer. And also, she's got something really big to celebrate. She just had a brand new baby. So congratulations to Liv Wade, who is of Métis and Scandinavian root. Before that, one of my faves, Ween. Just as weird as the Reverend Horton Heat, I think. Maybe even weirder. They really don't disappoint, do they? Now we're going to play something from an artist who just released this single. It's called Party Line, and they are from Attleboro, Massachusetts, based in Charlottetown, PEI now, influenced by the likes of Aretha Franklin, Tracy Chapman, Janis Joplin. We're going to spin an artist by the name of Joyce Raome, and this is Party Line right here on the Jukebox.

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And there he is, the most unlikely blues singer to become a blues singer, because when he was a kid, that's what he wanted to do. And look what he did. He became a blues singer. That's Keith Richards, Bright Light, Big City from the Grand Theft Auto soundtrack. Haven't seen the show yet, but I'm looking forward to seeing it. I've gotten a newfound interest in the game because I used to play it when I was a kid. And now my daughter's like, well, we should play Grand Theft Auto. I'm like, oh, maybe we should. So I've been looking for Vice City everywhere. I'm Julian Taylor. You are listening to The Jukebox. We got some great music coming up for you. An Aboriginal artist from New South Wales in Australia by the name of Kiarna. That's coming up. We're going to play the song The Fixer. Just before that, a narrative Americana outlaw country ballad by Eric Mann. And before that, hailing from Steen River, Alberta, but now based in Ardrey, is Chevy Bolihu and the song She'll Come Back Around. Really cool stuff from an artist who I've just become introduced to. Beluhau grew up in a musical home and his father was a 3-time Canadian fiddle champion. Pretty cool. We also have Mitsu. I don't know if you remember Mitsu from Quebec, but I had a huge thing for her when I was a kid and watching Much Music and Music Plus. She's back. I'm so happy. It's a great thing. Here's brand new music from Mitsu right here on the Jukebox.

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1: He was born in Guanajuato, Mexico, in a valley tucked away. 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

That is a tune by Frank Ocean from his album Channel Orange, Super Rich Kids featuring Earl Sweatshirt. Really do like that song, and you can obviously hear the riff from Benny and the Jets in there. A really good placement and use of that particular piano riff. I'm Julian Taylor, and you are listening to The Jukebox. Thanks so much for tuning into the show. We got a lot of great music coming up. We even have music from Mike Smith, a song called Old Scars, which came out in 2025. And this is a song by an artist who is from Saskatoon and from the Poundmaker Cree Nation. Matt Mack is also on the show from the Manitoba area. I remember when Matt Mack blew up on the scene and he's doing great things. He's a blind artist and producer from Garden Hill First Nation in Manitoba. I've got quite a funny story about this artist, Tyla, who's from Johannesburg. My family and I were driving around and trying to discover new music. So we all decided that we would pick a song about an element. So I picked Ohio Players and Fire, and somebody picked Earth Song. And then my daughter was like, oh, I'm going to pick Water, and picked this song called Water by this artist named Tyla. It was awesome. The other songs were good, but we never heard this one. And then all of a sudden we realized that it was a thing, a big thing. So Tyla's huge. And we're going to play a song called That Girl, brand new stuff that came out this summer. One of my favorite rappers of all time is Little Sims from Great Britain, and we are going to play Gorilla. This artist says it like it's supposed to be said. Here's Little Sims on the Jukebox.

There's a funky little love song called The One from Gabriel Jacoby, who is from South Carolina. Yeah. Really cool R&B and funk, hip-hop, blues, and reggae mixes in their music, and very happy to play them on the show. We've got music coming up from Yasmin Lacey, a song called Ain't I Good For You? And this is a song that is born out of East London. Yasmin is a very dedicated and passionate person when it comes to community building and youth work. Hope you enjoy this tune right here on the Jukebox.

spinning a rare soul classic that is I Can Deal With That from Dee Edwards. Go check out that rare soul classics record if you get a chance. It's called Searching for Soul. It's music from Michigan from 1968 to 1980. Charles Bradley before that with Menahan Street Band doing a Stay Away cover of Nirvana's song. And that's really wild. I mean, he's done some great covers. You should check out his cover of Changes by Black Sabbath as well. Julian Taylor here. We're going to be spinning something from Big Tones, a song called Don't Cry. And they are from Saskatchewan. Anthony Pasqua, a.k.a. Big Tones, an Indigenous recording artist who was born in Surrey but then moved to Regina. We also have something brand new music from one of Canada's hottest hip-hop artists, Deja Espy, and a song called Don't Sleep. So here, without further ado, is Big Tones, followed by Deja Espy.

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1: Hey, this is A.W. Cardinal from Blue Moon Marquee, and you're listening to Julian Taylor's Jukebox.

Lost. Day by Day is the name of the song. The artist is called Drama. This is stuff that came out earlier in the year. They're from Chicago. This soulful duo blends R&B, soul, electric music, and house all into one. Chicago actually is the birthplace of house music. Look it up. It's the truth. My name is Julian Taylor, and you are listening to The Jukebox. Music from Salt coming up, a British band, and we don't know if Little Sims is in the band or not, but I suspect that maybe she is. Nobody knows who's in the band Salt. It's pretty wild. We're going to play a tune called Up All Night from their album 5, which came out in 2019. Daz Band, not jazz, but Daz Band, D-A-Z-Z Band with Let It Whip is coming up on the show as well. And I don't know if you remember the song. When you hear it, I think that you will, especially if you're from the 80s pedigree. It came out in 1982. It was a huge hit on the charts. It went number one and number five on the R&B charts. Sorry, number one on the Billboard charts. That's just the standard chart. So pretty crazy, right? Rapper Nige B is on the show with I Fall Again, featuring Zahara and Jill Scott and Tierra Whack. What a name, eh? Tierra Whack with North Side. And it's a song that came out earlier this year. It's from the album To Whom This May Concern. Lovely to have Jill Scott back in our radar. Here they are on The Jukebox.

Thank you, Tierra Wack. Thank you for FOXing with a girl. You know I love you, fool. Philly, you all day. Each and every way.

From the band's debut album back in 1996, Seattle's Alice in Chains with Heaven Beside You. I'd have to say that's one of my favorite songs by the band. A lot more great music is coming up on the show. We have an artist from Sydney, Nova Scotia by the name of Alize Arian and the song Kinda Don't Mind. It's an alternative folk roots rock tune. Midnight Sparrows is on the show as well. They are a project by Blair Bellerose, who is a Métis, Cree, and Dene singer, songwriter, and guitar player. Music from The Odds is also on the show. I got to sit down with Stephen Drake when I was just a kid. He mixed the first Steiger Crossing record. I was flown out to Vancouver. We hung out at Brian Adams' studio, I think it was. And we sat at a huge console. Now you mix most things on a computer, but we mixed it on a huge console there, and it was a lot of fun. Stayed there for about a week with Stephen Drake of The Odds. So It Falls Apart is coming on the show. Before I spin that, here is Don't You Forget About Me by the alternative rock band Valley.

From their album License to Ill, their debut album when it dropped, it changed a lot. Produced by Rick Rubin, that's the Beastie Boys, and Girls. It was the seventh single. How do any artist get seven singles on a record? But they did. Like I said, it changed the world. From my perspective, I found this song to be very tongue-in-cheek. It addresses misogyny from like a frat boy mentality and then basically breaks it down for the ludicrous ideology that it is. So kudos to the Beastie Boys. Now it's time for Katy Pruitt. Brand new music from this artist who is from the United States. I got to meet them in Grand Prairie at Bear Creek Music Festival. They are originally from Atlanta, and a song called Fools for the Fleeting is about to be played here for your ears to digest. Katy's got an incredible voice and an incredible way with words. I hope you enjoy this. Here it is on the jukebox.

0: That was Jade Turner, and you got to hear her song, Daydreaming.
1: She's been touring and making music for years now. Got to see her in Nashville. What a lovely soul and a lovely artist Jade Turner is. I'm Julian Taylor. This is The Jukebox, and we got music coming up from a wonderful artist that I met at Bear Creek Music Festival in Grand Prairie. That's coming up soon. We've got something from our featured artist, and it is Bassett, the Toronto duo with Kitchen Song. That's coming up. Tracy Bone is on the show as well, heavily influenced by her grandmother's love of classic country music like George Jones and Patsy Cline. We're going to hear a song from Tracy called Brave. Here's Tracy Bone, followed by Bassett, right here on the Jukebox.

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Carly Rae Jepsen is back with Near or Far from the album Day or Night. That is the first single from the Mission BC artist and her brand new record. Hi, guys. My name's Julian Taylor. I hope you're doing well out there. We've got some really cool music coming up for you. The Fiestas and a song called So Fine. This is Old Town Recordings. This is a really old track from Newark, New Jersey that came out in 1959. It's a doo-wop rhythm and blues kind of thing, and I hope that you enjoy it. I really love going back in time and finding out what made people click. It's a mono recording, so it sounds really interesting. But before we get to that, let's hear something from 54 Ultra. It's a standalone single that came out a couple years ago from Bloomfield, New Jersey, pretty close to Newark. And it's called Upside Down. It's a soulful, retro-leaning single that I think you'll really enjoy. Here it is on the jukebox.

That is the wonderful Cassidy Mann and her musical Gift to the World, Half Blood. It's a song that came out earlier on this year in March. She's from Treaty One, which is Winnipeg, Manitoba. A song that bravely takes on topics like blood quantum and being mixed race, which I can definitely relate to. We have one more song on today's episode, episode 239, if you can believe that. I have a hard time believing that. So before we get to that song, one of my favorites, actually, I'd like to thank my wonderful JTJ team for helping me put this show together each and every week. Nyawagoa, and to our station partners across Turtle Island, we really do appreciate all that you do in helping us get the music to people's ears. And to our amazing sponsors, we couldn't do this without you. And of course, you guys, the listeners, couldn't do it without you at all. So if you have any requests, let us know. Julian Taylor's Jukebox on social media. Here's our last song. It is the wonderful Dennis Brown. I love Dennis Brown. This record is the title track from his 1982 record, Love Has Found Its Way. Here it is on the jukebox. Until next week, ciao bananas. And remember, it's nice to be nice.

0: time for our tip of the day. Do you have a plan?
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Sometimes it's good to be spontaneous. Like when a couple of us made a last-minute decision to attend a concert at Las Colonias. The gates opened at 6, we showed up at 6:30, bought tickets while in the car parked outside the venue, walked up with our chairs, found a perfect spot, and saw a fantastic show. For some things, though, it's important to have a plan. 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That means having a plan to vote. 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
4: 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My name is Steve Scrovan, along with my co-host David Feldman. Hello, David.
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4: Over the years on this program, we've consistently advocated for universal health care, a.k.a. Medicare for All, single payer, whatever you want to call it. And we've made that case from many different angles. There are strong arguments, both economic and moral, against our for-profit healthcare system. But the first question the critics of universal healthcare always ask is, how are you going to pay for it? Those same people are allergic to asking that same question when it comes time to vote on the military budget, which is curious. But surely if we wanted to give every American health coverage, we'd have to find a ton of money in our collective couch cushions to pay for the extra costs, right? Well, actually, an extensive study from a team at Yale University has recently shown that universal health care in the U.S. would reduce medical expenditures in the United States and, as a pleasant side effect, would save 114,000 lives annually. Today, we welcome one of the authors of that study. Dr. Allison Galvani is the founding director of the Yale Center for Infectious Disease Modeling and Analysis, and she is co-author of the forthcoming article, Projected Economic Gains and Lives Saved Under Universal Healthcare in the United States. At the Republican midterm convention held in Dallas last month, real estate and crypto mogul Donald Trump, who also happens for some strange reason to be the president of the United States, Mr. Trump urged attendees to take a pledge, basically saying, I don't care if I'm registered or not, I'm going to try to cheat like hell like they do. Well, we welcome back our resident constitutional scholar, Bruce Fine, to talk about a letter he and Ralph recently sent to the National Associations of Attorneys General regarding that statement, as well as Trump's promise that if Republicans win in November, he'll give everyone in America $5,000. I don't know. Seems legit to me. Close the show, we bring you part two of our discussion about being a smart voter. We have collected the ideas you submitted to us, and we'll discuss and share them with the rest of our audience. And as always, somewhere in the middle, we'll check in with our tireless corporate crime reporter, Rosa Mokhiber. But first, the definitive case for Medicare for All. Hannah?
6: Allison Galvani is the founding director of the Yale Center for Infectious Disease Modeling and Analysis and the Burnett and Stender Families Professor of Epidemiology at the Yale School of Public Health, Yale School of Medicine. She has applied her modeling and health economic skills to address public health challenges, including HIV/AIDS, Zika, Ebola, influenza, and COVID-19. And she is co-author of the forthcoming article, Projected Economic Gains and Lives Saved Under Universal Healthcare in the United States. Welcome to the Ralph Nader Radio Hour, Dr. Allison Galvani.
1: Thank you so much for having me.
2: Welcome indeed, Dr. Galvani. This is basically a study that builds on a prior study. You've been at this quite a while in terms of what single payer or full Medicare for All would mean for the American people. And your finding for your forthcoming study is, quote, universal health coverage could save $1 trillion and 114,000 lives every year. Now, this counters the insurance industry's propaganda that single payer will break the bank. What you say is we're already spending in dollars, both private and taxpayer dollars, what would support a single payer, full Medicare for All, everybody in, nobody out, health insurance system. Could you describe how you arrived at these figures? Because you and your researchers are very, very meticulous. And when this was made public, it got modest coverage in the media, in part, I would guess, because the Democratic Party is not making in Congress single payer a front burner issue the way it did about 6 years ago. And the press tends to downplay studies that aren't picked up by political parties or leading elected officials. So back to my question, how did you arrive at these figures? And most people who read about single-payer full Medicare fraud just get economic benefits. You've increased it to the saving of lives benefit, because if you can't afford to be diagnosed and treated, you may lose your life, and you give an estimate of that. How did you arrive at these conclusions, which should be front and center in an election year around the country?
1: So in terms of the economics, we began with the country's status quo healthcare spending and built the proposed reform, Medicare for All reform, into that budget piece by piece. So essentially, we analyzed the American healthcare system as a national balance sheet. And on one side of the ledger, we have covering the uninsured and expanding care for uninsured, you know, costs money. And we took into account that utilization will increase for people that currently have inadequate health care, ostensibly health care, but inadequate, like high deductibles or co-pays. And when we initially started looking at this in 2019, and the paper was published in 2020, I anticipated a hefty price tag as well. Our work has focused on like the effectiveness and cost efficiency of public health policies in the US and around the world. And usually we're asking, how much will it cost to save lives? And we rarely get a no-brainer where you save money and you're saving lives. So in terms of the savings, better access to primary care keeps conditions from escalating into avoidable emergency visits and hospitalization. So that's a significant component of the savings. National drug price negotiations harnesses the purchasing power of the whole country and brings prices in line with what comparable wealthy nations already pay. In addition, one insurance system replaces hundreds of separate plans and eliminates the duplicated administration. Additionally, a unified database makes suspicious billing patterns easier to spot, which curbs fraud. So putting the cost of expansion and increased utilization together with the savings, we found that Medicare for All overall would save the country $1 trillion.
2: A year.
1: Yes. So currently, no country spends more on healthcare than America, even though millions of Americans are completely uninsured and many more have inadequate insurance. And despite spending so much, we trail dozens of nations in life expectancy, infant survival, maternal mortality, and deaths that timely medical care should prevent. And the prevailing issue is that so much, even though we're spending so much, the money we're spending, a lot of it isn't going to healthcare delivery itself. Like, so much of it is extracted by for-profit insurance companies and directed away from care towards shareholders. You know, there's a misalignment of incentives. Insurers make more profit when healthcare is denied. So Americans are literally forfeiting their health so that corporate shareholders can make more money. And that's just the architecture of our current healthcare system. By having for-profit companies at so many junctures, even beyond the healthcare insurers.
2: Talk about the administrative costs, the huge billing costs and cross-billing and clerical work compared to Canada. I understand that the Canadians who have a full Medicare for All system spend less than a third on administrative costs that we spend. I've heard estimates that 20-25% of the healthcare dollar in this country goes to administrative costs. It's often said that every doctor needs at least one full-time clerk to deal with all the billings and the cross billings and the collections. Where in Canada, you don't even see a bill on many medical procedures, even complex ones.
1: Yeah, exactly. Doctors today lose an inordinate amount of time to insurance paperwork. The prior approval process is both a time sink and demoralizing for the healthcare providers. You know, diagnosing a patient and recommending treatment is enough in Canada to get that patient the treatment they need, but it's not enough in the US. The treatment plan has to be approved by an insurer, and some insurers make that as difficult as they can. So, you know, doctors went to medical school to help patients, not to do paperwork and fight with insurance companies. So a single payer system is simply more efficient, free doctors to do what they train to do, care for patients, and everyone benefits from that. Patients, doctors, taxpayers alike.
2: Well, have you heard from members of Congress? Because the minute I heard about your study, I said this should be the subject of a prominent congressional hearing in the Senate and House. After all, there are a lot of candidates now from the Democratic Party and independent candidates making full Medicare for all or single payer a prime issue of their campaign. But the Democratic leadership in the House and Senate has now downplayed it so much that even a champion of single payer, Senator Bernie Sanders, is not putting it front and center in as many media communications.
1: So we have been in communication with Senator Sanders' office, and it is an important issue for him. We've even heard that it is the paramount issue, as you're saying. And Congressman Khanna from California, we've been in touch with him. He's been interested in what the costs are to expand Medicare. There are a handful of people in Congress who are advocating for single payer universal health care. So one issue is that if you look at campaign financing, the health insurers spend more than any other industry. I mean, they dwarf fossil fuels, banking industries, and the second industry as its own category of pharmaceutical companies. And the campaign financing is to Democrats as well as to Republicans. So that's, I think, how these for-profit entities have so much power over the politicians.
2: Dr. Galvani, tell our listeners how many Americans are uninsured or underinsured so they get an idea of the scope that would be dealt with in a humanitarian way by single payer.
1: There are about 80 million Americans who are either uninsured or inadequately insured. And by inadequately insured, we mean they have health care. They forgo treatment because it's too expensive for them in terms of, you know, their deductibles or copays. And, you know, the primary reason for personal bankruptcies is medical debt. And, you know, I think even people who feel secure in their insurance can lose everything when they get sick. So if you imagine someone with cancer misses work and they exhaust their sick leave, if they're lucky enough to have sick leave, but then they're made too ill to return to work. And so they're let go. Their health insurance terminates with the job. So your coverage can disappear at precisely the moment you need it most. So linking healthcare to employment has myriad problems like that. Under Medicare for All, coverage would follow patients irrespective of employment and marital status. And so it resolves the issue that I just mentioned.
2: You know, we have a lot of friends and some relatives in Canada, Dr. Galvani, and they are dumbfounded at the primitive nature of healthcare coverage and insurance in the United States. For example, when you tell them that Senator Marshall in the U.S. Senate, he's from Kansas, before he became senator, he had filed 750 lawsuits against his patients who couldn't pay their bills. You see, doctors suing their patients? The Canadians are totally dumbfounded. I mean, I have a friend recently who had open heart surgery in Ottawa. He was treated in the hospital, and then after discharge, he's being given health care. And his wife told me that the only bill she had was the underground garage parking fee for the hospital that she had to pay. She never saw a bill. We're thinking that the Canadians should do us a favor and get into a big bus with all kinds of Canadians, physicians, nurses, economists, advocates, and do a tour of part of the United States where they'll get great media and saying, look, we look like you up in Canada. We got it done in the late 1960s. What's your excuse? I think it would have a big effect. They would stop in New Haven and visit you as well, Yale. What do you think?
1: Oh, it'd be fantastic. Yeah, two members of our team are actually Canadian. So we have some insights about the Canadian system. And as you said, nations with far fewer resources are providing care to everyone, often achieving better outcomes while spending less. So as you said, patients see a doctor, receive treatment, and go home. No deductibles, no invoice in the mail. The cost is shared collectively, much as we fund public schools and fire departments. You know, you could imagine if you had to pay premiums to fire department, and only if you're paying these premiums would they come to extinguish your house that was on fire. I mean, that's essentially what our healthcare system is like. Some people's houses, in this analogy, just burned down. So I think the country has just become so accustomed to the way it is. And, you know, there's so many myths also that Americans have been told and believe, like that we have the best healthcare in the world. Well, you look at clinical outcomes, that's not the case. As I mentioned, we don't even rank in the top 30 for most measures of healthcare.
2: President Harry Truman proposed to Congress back in the 1940s universal healthcare for all Americans. The American Medical Association lobby, very powerful at that time, blocked it. And then during the Vietnam War, Dr. Galvani, one of the biggest deadly tolls of the Vietnam War is that when President Lyndon Johnson proposed Medicare, he originally wanted it to cover everybody. In other words, universal health care, single payer. And the Congress had powerful forces pushing back, saying, we're spending a lot of money on the Vietnam War and we can't afford full Medicare for all. So we got partial Medicare and Medicaid, and ever since, hundreds of thousands of Americans have lost their lives because they couldn't afford diagnosis and treatment. That's one of the deadly consequences that's really focused on of this criminal Vietnam War that was never declared by the U.S. Congress.
1: Well, that's an interesting history. Yeah. No, as you said, and actually, I realized I didn't answer the part about the lives saved, or our methodology about the lives saved. So, yeah, as you mentioned, people are dying not because their conditions couldn't be prevented or treated, but because they couldn't afford to see a doctor or fill their prescriptions. I mean, people without health insurance are more likely to die than insured people of the same age. So, you know, that's been empirically

0: related illnesses and injuries. And by the way, when a patient gets to medical care early, it saves money, because if the patient doesn't get the medical care, the condition worsens and the costs increase as a result. I'm sure you've taken that into consideration.
1: Yeah, we did take that into account, exactly as you said, that if everyone had access to primary health care, diagnoses would be made earlier. If they're relying on the emergency room when the health issue becomes severe and, you know, it's more expensive to treat, that's a major inefficiency in our current system that we did take into account would be improved under a single payer universal healthcare system where everyone had access to primary healthcare.
0: By the way, before we get to Steve, what's been the reaction of the medical profession around the country to your study?
1: Well, a lot of healthcare providers are frustrated with the time that they need to spend to navigate the healthcare insurance industry, and they spend time with prior authorizations. You know, they know what's best for their patients, but then, you know, the health insurance company refuses to cover it. That is demoralizing for them. And so a lot of doctors and nurses do endorse Medicare for All.
0: Yeah, they want to practice medicine, Dr. Govani, and not bookkeeping and accounting and claims and counterclaims. Okay, Steve.
2: Dr. Govani, what seems to be most powerful about your study is that it's not coming from a partisan think tank. It's an academic study where you're dealing with objective numbers, some of which you've given us in terms of lives saved and money saved. So my question is, how, as a doctor, did this become your topic? What made you want to delve into this in such a deep and profound way?
1: So I'm embarrassed that for years I believed that the American healthcare system was the best in the world. And I think I was susceptible to that familiar American malady of exceptionalism. In our work at the Yale School Public Health, our work focuses on evaluating effectiveness and cost efficiency of public health in the U.S. and around the world. And over three decades of research across dozens of countries, the evidence gradually unsettled that conviction, that premise that healthcare was the best in the world, because nations with much more constrained resources are able to provide care to everyone, and they achieve better clinical outcomes.
2: And that animated your desire to take a deep dive into this, I assume.
1: Yeah. So then we wonder, like, why aren't we able to do the same? And what would it take to change that? So those questions led my team to examine the Medicare for All Act legislation introduced by Senator Sanders to provide health care to every American.
2: So you didn't go in with a preconceived notion of a conclusion you wanted to draw. You started the study and started running the numbers, and this is what happened, correct?
1: Yeah. We set out to calculate what such comprehensive health care would cost and how many lives it would save. And I anticipated a hefty price tag, because we are expanding utilization and covering everyone would mean paying for more care. So I assume the question was how much more would we need to spend rather than whether spending would increase at all. But I was wrong. When we dug into the healthcare system, like, we were stunned by the inefficiency and how single payer universal healthcare would improve both the financial aspects of healthcare and save lives. So the savings are so significant that they more than cover the cost of expanded coverage and utilization. So instead of a trade-off between cost and lives, which is typical in our work, in our initial study, we found that at that time, Medicare for All would save more than $450 billion every year. In my field, cost effectiveness is the gold standard. Cost savings, which is what this is almost unheard of. So we don't usually get no-brainers like that. Better care, saving lives, and for less money. So we estimated about $450 billion, just slightly over that. And the CBO a couple of years later, they estimated $650 billion.

0: $1 billion. Then we updated our work this summer. And as surprised I was by our initial estimate, the savings of $450 billion, the results of the new analysis were even more unexpected. So the analysis projects savings of over $1 trillion. And that result is also sobering because in the 6 years since our first analysis, the picture has grown starker. Like the savings grew because the dysfunction grew. So like year after year, families are paying more in premiums and receiving less in care. Families, employers, and taxpayers can't keep absorbing those increases while people still go without care.
1: Well, speaking of dysfunction, I'm very curious, Dr. Galvani, how you took into account the following. According to Professor Malcolm Sparrow, an applied mathematician at Harvard, at least 10% of all healthcare expenditures go down the drain due to billing fraud and abuse. For example, vendors' fraud on Medicare and other things that have been in the news lately. That's about $400 billion with a B dollar this year. And then Johns Hopkins University researchers 11 years ago came out and estimated that 250,000 people lose their lives in American hospitals, quote, due to preventable problems, end quote. How did you take those two studies or those two phenomena into account, if you did?
0: Yes, we did. And we did scenarios with and without fraud reduction. So as you're saying, fraud and waste is tremendous loss in our current system. And if under a single payer system, about all the fragmentation that we currently have, it would be much easier to spot, you know, like double billing, the kind of issues that are accounting for the fraud that's occurring now. And so the best parameter that we have, but a lot of people like balk at this, the most recent advanced economy to transition from a fragmented healthcare system to universal healthcare found fraud savings of 8%. It's Taiwan. Taiwan now achieves infant mortality that is 75% lower than our own infant mortality. So that we use that parameter. It's also consistent, like the studies you mentioned, is within the range or even the lower end of the range of what you mentioned, and even like FBI estimates. So we looked at scenario because there is uncertainty, I think, particularly about that parameter, like how much fraud will be reduced. In our base case, we considered the reduction that I just mentioned, but we also provided a scenario where there's no improvement to fraud reduction.
1: Let's go to Hannah.
2: Allison, just briefly, is the team that produced the study with you, is it all at your center? Are you partnering with any other organizations? And where did you get funding for this? Do you have any partnerships that you think are worth highlighting?
0: This work, I'm really fortunate to have some flexible funding. A lot of grants that are awarded to scientists, they require the scientists to submit a proposal or research a very specific, you know, narrow topic. And philanthropist years ago gave significant funding and just to completely use at our discretion. So we also do projects that are funded by, for instance, Common Health Coalition. But in terms of these projects, the universal healthcare, we're not beholden to any funding agency.
1: Can you tell us how people can get a copy of your study?
0: Yeah, it's publicly available. The title of our Lancet study is Improving the Prognosis of Healthcare in the USA. So that's in the Lancet. We also have actually in Proceedings of the National Academy of Science, is open access as well, an update that looked at the savings that would have been possible during the COVID-19 pandemic. And then the current study we've posted publicly. So yeah, I guess people can probably pretty easily find it just Googling. And yeah, it's all open access. Oh, we also have an open access tool that we generated for the first analysis, the 2020 analysis, where users can change parameter assumptions, like the parameter values, and see how it impacts the health expenditure and savings costs. So that is Schiff at SIDMA.
1: Okay, we have to conclude now, unfortunately, Dr. Galvani. We've been speaking with Dr. Allison Galvani, a founding director of the Yale Center for Infectious Disease Modeling and Analysis as part of the Yale School of Public Health. Thank you very much for your work and for even greater attention to be given to your groundbreaking study for universal health care for everybody in our country.
0: Thank you so much for having me.
3: We've been speaking with Allison Galvani. We will link to her work at RalphNaderRadioHour.com. When we come back, President Trump has exhorted his followers to cheat in the upcoming midterm elections. Is that a bad thing? But first, let's check in with our corporate crime reporter, Russell Mokyber.
4: From the National Press Building in Washington, D.C., this is your Corporate Crime Reporter Morning Minute for Friday, October 9, 2026. I'm Russell Mokyber. Billionaire Ray Dalio warned that artificial intelligence is a classic bubble that is nearing a bursting point thanks to rising interest rates and the need to turn wealth into cash. That's according to a report from Bloomberg. Speaking at the Forbes Global CEO Conference in Singapore, Dalio said that a huge amount of debt is being taken out to fund AI. As rates continue to climb, that is the point at which the bubble begins to pop. We're in the part of the cycle that is before that, but we're approaching that, the Bridgewater founder said. I think we're close to that. His comments come as technology giants spend hundreds of billions of dollars on AI. For the Corporate Crime Reporter, I'm Russell Mokyber.
3: Thank you, Russell. Welcome back to the Ralph Nader Radio Hour. I'm Steve Scrovan, along with David Feldman, Hannah, and Ralph. At the recent Republican midterm convention in Dallas, Donald Trump said this.
5: Please raise your right hand. I pledge to the greatest president in the history of the United States that loves us so much he can't even breathe. That I will go out with my family, my friends. I'll do it anyway. I don't care if I'm registered or not. I'm going to try and cheat like hell like they do. There's never been bigger cheaters. I don't care.
3: David?
6: Bruce Fine is a constitutional scholar and an expert on international law. Mr. Fine was Associate Deputy Attorney General under Ronald Reagan and is the author of Constitutional Peril, The Life and Death Struggle for Our Constitution and Democracy, and American Empire Before the Fall. Welcome back to the Ralph Nader Radio Hour, Bruce Fine.
7: Thank you for the introduction.
1: Yeah, Bruce, your immediate response to Trump urging Republicans to cheat like hell the way the others do, you immediately had a reaction as a lawyer. Tell us about it.
7: Well, it's a clear incitement, aiding and abetting, encouraging a fraud at the ballot box, a violation of both federal and state law. 50 states, one federal statute, and I'm thinking first, I knew Mr. Trump would not prosecute himself. You know, he has a poodle who's the attorney general, but you have 50 state attorneys general or the local district attorneys who should be already under investigation to determine whether or not really they need any further proof in order to prosecute him under state law for the crime of inciting, aiding criminal fraud at the ballot box. It doesn't have to already have occurred, but he was asking and urging everyone to make a pledge, trying to make a moral commitment. Now, this wasn't just an idea that it was flippantly come off of his tongue. He wanted to make it a pledge like no new taxes. So they had kind of a moral commitment, even if not under oath, kind of semi under oath. So he made it. He wanted to have them committed, you know, to committing electoral fraud in November. Now, the second thing is, well, if this was an ordinary citizen who did this, they'd probably be in jail by the time, you know, we're having this program today. But the U.S. Supreme Court, this is, I believe, in 2024 in July 1, you know, they issued this very broad immunity theory that presidents have immunity from criminal prosecution for discharging constitutional responsibilities entrusted to the president. And this was way outside that scope, because it relates to Mr. Trump's activity as the head of the Republican Party, trying to promote results in congressional campaigns. And to the extent there's any federal role in congressional campaigns, it's entrusted to Congress, not the president, under Article 1, Section 4. Trump should not be subject to any different standard than any citizen who would likewise make such a claim of fraud. I can guarantee you, Ralph, and I think everybody on this program would agree, if you had a Democrat stand up and say, Democrats should take a pledge to commit fraud, vote even if you're not elected, there'd be a grand jury at the federal level summoned within 24 hours. And why should it be any different with Mr. Trump by state attorneys general who have the same authority and requirement to enforce state laws against fraud at the state level as the president does at the federal level? That was my immediate response.
1: And following your description, Bruce, we sent a letter to the Association of State Attorney Generals' offices in Washington, and it was delivered to them in mid-September. Tell us about the letter and tell us whether there's been any response from any of the 50 attorney generals.
7: Yeah. The current president is called the National Association of Attorneys General. He's from your state, Ralph, Connecticut. And we laid out the argument why under your state law, this incitement to commit fraud, securing pledges to commit fraud, is clearly criminal, and that you should not be daunted by this Supreme Court precedent and undertake an investigation. Right now, I'm sure it's highly sensitive. I'm sure the calculation, Ralph, is not a legal one. The calculation is going to be, well, if we do this, is it going to help us or hurt us? Which is not the way the law is supposed to operate. The law is supposed to operate even-handedly. You're not supposed to inject in partisan politics, but unfortunately, we're in 2026, and that seems to be the order of the day on both sides of the aisle. So I haven't heard back from anybody at present. I think that insofar as we have on the program, people should be writing to their state attorneys general saying, hey, it's on video. You don't need really to do much investigation. Just need to watch it. You know, the proof beyond a reasonable doubt is there when you ask somebody to take a pledge. If you ask somebody to take a pledge, are you going to commit an assassination of my political opponent? You don't need any more in order to obtain a conviction for a threat, a criminal assault by that threat alone.
1: Well, that's where you come in, listeners. You're listening to this program from all 50 states and the Commonwealth of Puerto Rico and Virgin Islands. And you can get a copy of the letter on our website. Give the listeners your website where you have a copy of the letter, Bruce.
7: My website's different. Ralph and I both have them. It's lawofficesofbrucefine.com. You have all the things that I've written are there. And I would add in terms of the proof, Ralph, that what strengthens the case is that I believe the silence with regard to Mr. Trump have emboldened him to do two other things illegal to try to hope for a Republican win in the midterms. One, he basically has offered, since that video, $5,000 bribe to American voters saying, listen, if you return a Republican Congress in November, I'm going to give you $5,000. You know, that is flagrant bribery under any standard. Second thing that he's done is that he's used government money illegally in violation of the Anti-Deficiency Act to promote himself and Republicans through advertisements that he is identified as paid for by the U.S. government. It's true that he recently backtracked and said, going forward, I'll have my campaign committees pay for the ads. But he said he's not paying back the money, like $20, $25 million that he's already spent on behalf of the U.S. government to promote himself. These additional examples show that this video that we've seen is not a one-time event. It's part of a systematic effort to try to disrupt, manipulate the midterm elections illegally. And will continue unless there's pushback.
1: He continues, Bruce, to push the envelope further and further, normalizing crimes at the presidential level because there's no accountability. There's no demand for impeachment and removal from office. You're fired. Even though the polls are dropping sharply for him in the coming elections, he still keeps at it. It reminds anybody who have a sense of history when you hear his statements and the one that was just played, that he sees himself as a totally all-powerful Führer.
7: Yeah.
1: Führer, Donald J. Trump. And the Democrats don't seem to understand it's only going to get worse, much worse, and you Democrats have got to stop blocking people like Congressman Al Green, who put an impeachment resolution in about a month ago, and the Democratic leadership, led by Congressman Hakeem Jeffries from New York, urged the Democrats to vote against 147 refused the demand of Jeffries to do what Trump would have liked them to do, but he and 46 other Democrats voted present, including Congressman Richard Neal from Democratic Massachusetts. He voted present. When you vote present, you undermine the possible majority vote for impeachment, and you do exactly what Trump wanted the Democratic leadership to do. And that's why you can expect more devastating declarations and actions here and overseas by Donald J. Trump. He's allowed another 2 years in office without being impeached and removed from office. You have a role, listeners, to listen to Bruce Fine's recommendation. Download the letter to the state attorney generals. It's only one page. And call your state attorney general. They actually answer the phone, the state attorney generals, and tell them that you want your attorney general to look into the prospect of prosecuting Trump for incitement of voter fraud, which is a crime in all 50 states and at the federal level. Before we conclude, Bruce, give the website for the state attorney general's letter, and I will give our website as well.
7: Yeah, www.lawofficesofbrucefine, that's my name, .com. That's my website.
1: And spell Fine?
7: F-E-I-N.
1: Well, thank you very much, Bruce, for coming on again, for your work as a practitioner, as a scholar, and as a civic advocate.
7: The most important role we all have as citizens of the United States. I say it's the highest office of the land. Sovereignty belongs to us. And if there's any fault, it lies with us. As Benjamin Franklin said, we were given a republic, but only if we can keep it. And that's what the citizens are entrusted to do.
1: And with those words, please become active immediately as a reaction to what you heard on this show and other shows and what you know by your own studies and experience where you work, live, and raise your families. Thank you, Bruce.
7: Thanks.
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3: 2 weeks ago, we had a discussion about being a smart voter and asked you to submit your own ideas. And we got some great stuff and want to share and discuss. But first, Ralph, you'd like to reiterate your views on how to be a smart voter.
1: I want to recap for our listeners and our listeners who didn't hear the first segment of discussing the smart voter. You know, we hear about the smart lawyer, the smart accountant, the smart quarterback, the smart this and that occupation, profession. Very rarely hear the phrase the smart voter. And we want to generate a lot of discussion. And it's a huge area to discuss, as we'll see very shortly. But I want to recap a little bit of what I said and expand on it as well. Most voters are categorized. Sometimes they categorize themselves. There's the ideological voters, the impulsively emotional voters, the one-issue voters, the voters who align with a party based on their shared ethnic background, voters who align with the party favored by previous generations of their families. They're called legacy voters. They're gender voters, race voters, geographical voters, and mad-as-hell voters. And don't think the politicians are unaware of these categories, because they have an uncanny antenna on how best to flatter, fool, and flummox voters. So if you're any one of these categories, you may be in sync with a slice of the candidate you voted for, but you'll be on the losing end of the politician's performance and agenda once they're elected. And this gets me to the expectation level. If you have a low expectation level of candidates, they will oblige you. But if you have a high expectation level with many issues, not just one, they're going to take notice of you. They're going to say, this is a different kind of voter. I'm going to have to change my approach and address these issues. So it's very, very important to ask yourself, what's your expectation level of a presidential candidate, of a senatorial candidate, of a representative from the House or a House of Representatives elected official or a candidate? You know, eventually, or rather, ultimately, rotten politics is a reflection of the disinterest and ignorance of the voters, half of whom don't even bother to come out to vote in the November elections, and even fewer of them in the primaries. So we want to be more aware and conscious of our role as a voter and think about it and do our homework. It does pay to do your homework like other endeavors or pursuits in life. What's happening in our politics, and we're not the only ones in the world, is that politicians get elected primarily on what comes out of their wily mouths, especially since many are in servitude to corporate interests instead of to the people. So that's the summary. Let's go to the response from the audience.
3: Very good. So, David, why don't you kick us off?
6: Okay. This first feedback comes to us from Adriana. She says, great show. I don't know what generation Hannah belongs to, but we need more Hannahs in this country in every generation. She goes on to say, I'm not sure I am a smart voter. I am jaded. Don't trust much of what candidates say. In Florida, from time to time, we get a good local candidate, or at least someone who proposes more of the things that matter to me, which is what helps people the most. But in federal elections, I have a very defined red line. Support for Israel immediately makes me turn away from the candidate. Florida is very red, and it would not be a deciding vote to change the makeup of a House, for example, but I would not vote for a candidate that receives money from AIPAC, even if that was the case.
3: What do you say to that, Ralph?
1: Well, that illustrates my point, is that we're just beginning the discussion of smart voter. And some of the responses give their own description of what they do. And again, I would urge people to broaden out the number of issues and assess it overall. You're never going to get a candidate who's on all of your issues exactly the way you want it. You may once in a while, but there's also such a thing as a one in a million probability. With some people, though, even if the candidate agrees on six issues, labor, environment, climate, campaign money, one issue looms so horrifically important to them that they'll cancel out the candidate. And the genocide against the Palestinians for more and more people in this country is that one issue. Not just what's happening to the Palestinians, it's that what's happening is as a result of our taxpayer dollars providing Israel with weapons of mass destruction without any conditions, violating six federal statutes, including the Leahy Human Rights Amendment, which says you can't ship weapons to any country that violates human rights. And also, it corrupts the Congress on so many other things and distracts the Congress from paying attention to the domestic issues. So it's not a narrow single issue, I would guess, in this voter's mind. It's an issue that reveals a lot of the rot and corruption and concentration of abuse of power in our political economy.
3: And I should also say that a number of our listeners made that same qualification. Nancy, for instance, said the same thing about she refuses to vote for any candidate, regardless of party, who has accepted large donations from the Israel lobby and is committed to vote for sending our tax dollars to support a genocide. Also, our listener, Suzanne Hagner, said essentially the same thing. She said, I also refuse to vote for any candidate that has accepted money from AIPAC or other pro-Israel funded groups. This is where I start, and then other issues have to be sorted out.
1: I think reacting to your comment is that the Netanyahu genocide and everything else he's doing in Lebanon, Syria, goading us into Iran, having goaded us into the Iraq war, among other goaders. When you look at it broadly, if you have a member of Congress who is hands down for AIPAC, it's very likely that that member is not going to be for campaign finance reform. It's very likely that candidate or that incumbent is not going to be for congressional supremacy over the presidency, because Congress is much more reluctant to declare war historically, as Bruce Fein has pointed out meticulously in one of his books, and so on and so forth.
3: Yeah, so you can sort of project from one stance a bunch of cascading other stances. Hannah, why don't you go to our next piece of feedback?
2: Yeah, so that leads in nicely to the feedback we got from listener Michael Robb, who said, what kind of voter? I am 80-year-old cynical curmudgeon rejectionist voter. I'm so disgusted and discouraged with this country and its so-called democratic system, yet still amazed that with the moral issue of our time, the genocide in Gaza, there is not one candidate who will stand up against Israel. So I think it's also,
1: well, again,
2: the lack of an alternative candidate.
1: Well, Michael, I think you're in need of a civic hobby. I think you should start with a letterhead and some of your co-workers or neighbors, a Congress watchdog group, as I've advocated over the years. That broadens out a kind of collection of citizens who can expand their concerns with more impact on your representative and your two senators. And there's a lot of good material helping you to do that. And it tends to reduce the cynicism and the sense of powerlessness when you band together. Banding together is an essential prerequisite of a democratic society. No one can really do it by themselves. And so try that out in Florida. I think Florida is ripe for a turnaround, too, in many ways. The Florida voter overcame the corrupt legislature in Tallahassee and twice had a referendum increasing the minimum wage against all the ads by the fast food industry and others against it, with very few ads for it. So there's a basic progressive strain there that you can tap into and no one can stop you.
3: All right. Our next piece of feedback comes from a regular listener, regular commenter, Howie Listenoff, who says, my experience is sort of outside the box, kind of election outlier. I began early by volunteering for a mayoral candidate in New York City during the middle of the decade of the 1960s. I learned a lot about elections from my mother, who co-chaired two presidential elections in 1968 and 1972 in Rhode Island. And then he goes on to say that he and his wife were precinct captains for John Kerry in 2004 and worked for Bernie Sanders canvassing in 2016 and 2020. And he says, in terms of educating myself about a candidate, I read articles by and about candidates. I search their websites for the positions and finally reach an educated conclusion about voting. So, Ralph, this seems like a pretty active, smart voter.
1: He does, within limits. You notice most of the letters, Steve, didn't bounce off the discussion we had the last time. For example, I didn't see anything in the letters that talked about expectation levels expanding and how single issue voters can be easily manipulated, which is why I say this is a tiptoe issue. You tiptoe into it and then you realize that it touches so many nodes of our political economy and so many dimensions. And we hope that it'll generate broader discussions where you basically come out of your own shell of how you've thought about yourself as a voter and branch out, because branching out, connecting, banding together, those are the prerequisites for a healthy, productive, safe, anticipatory democracy that respects its people and its posterity.
3: But I imagine for Howie, because he's actually working on campaigns, he's connecting with other voters, other like-minded people, and educating himself and learning from that also.
1: Yeah, sorry, Howie, if I included you in my constituency.
3: David, take the next one from TCL.
6: TCL writes, I prefer focus on my city and county commissioners and publicly call them out for their hypocrisy, lies, and general BS. I follow Ralph's advice and try to get them to put their positions in writing.
1: I think the listener expands our discussion to focus on local and county officials, not just members of Congress, and also indicate how important it is to get politicians to put their statements in writing so you can hold them much more accountable. And they don't like to do that. So that's one way you evaluate authenticity among candidates or incumbents.
2: This is from Diane Harrison. They write, smart voters who listen to the Ralph Nader Radio Hour should look for Green Party recommendations on propositions and candidates. Check both your county and your state Green Party websites and social media pages. You don't have to actually be a registered Green to realize that we align with progressive values party-wide and that we put a lot of time and research into our recommendations.
1: Well, that's true. The Green Party has always had a far better progressive agenda than the energy of fielding candidates locally, state, and federal, and raising small amounts of money in big volume. So you're right to point that out, that year after year, they've had a wonderful agenda for a better America and a better world, but they don't match it with their level of organizing energy at the grassroots, unfortunately.
3: Our next comment comes from listener Adam Hicks. I don't think you appreciate this, Ralph. He says, in regard to being a smart voter, I do my best, but I'm always trying to improve. My brother and I try to research as much as we can for local and national elections and go over who we want to vote for and why. I also talk to friends about elections and other important issues when they're open to it, and also talk to strangers on occasion in line at the grocery store and other places. There was a documentary that you all put on my radar in a previous episode called Join or Die. It's now available on Netflix. He says, that let me know the power of belonging to groups and the correlation that has to a strong democracy. It showed how just being in a group and connecting with other people on a shared issue can help us move past some of the political divisions and assumptions, since we are bound to share some common interests with people who hold a different political identity. That seems to be a very salient point there, Ralph. What do you think?
1: Very well said. And I might add that this reminds me to repeat what I've said in infinitum, that there's not any major advance in justice in our history peacefully advocated that took more than 1% of the active citizenry to get Congress or state legislatures to enact. And that assumes that that 1% know what they're talking about. They represent majority public opinion or rising public opinion, and they focus on the decision makers, such as members of Congress. And most people think, you know, it takes an overwhelming effort by tens of millions of people in our country, but that's not true. We got auto safety and auto pollution and fuel efficiency regulation of the auto industry with probably about 1,000 active people around the country in the 1960s. And the bill passed unanimously in the House and the Senate. It was signed by Lyndon Johnson in September 1966. So, and that's not the only example. We have dozens of examples. And when you hear the 1% point, you take heart, you're more likely to be encouraged and optimistic, which, of course, is very important in civic advocacy for a productive and healthy and fair democracy.
3: Well, that concludes our discussion of being a smart voter. Please take some of these suggestions to heart from both Ralph and from you, the listeners. We appreciate your feedback. And if you didn't hear your name called in the radio version of the show, stick around for the wrap-up because it's all going to be there. So thank you once again. I want to thank our guests again, Dr. Allison Galvani and Bruce Fine. 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
1: Hi, my name is Kathy, and I live here in the Grand Valley. I like to hike Devil's Canyon and go cross-country skiing, and I really like to listen to KWSI Grand Junction 100.3.

0: Welcome. This is Dr. Michio Kaku, Professor of Theoretical Physics at the City College and the Graduate Center of the City University of New York. And this is Exploration. Every week on Exploration, we discuss the fascinating world of science and its impact on society. And today, leading off, we're going to have two very special guests lined up for you this hour. You know, on Exploration, we try to line up the scientific movers and shakers, the most important people who set the agenda for their respective disciplines. So the first special guest is Dr. Robert Lanza. He's one of the foremost experts in biotechnology. Now, some people think that the 20th century was the century of physics, with the coming of the laser, transistor, GPS, space program. With the coming of the internet, x-ray machines, MRI machines, that was the 20th century. But some people think that the 21st century could be dominated by biotechnology. That is, the ability to clone organisms, the ability to grow new organs of the body as they wear out and perhaps even extend the human lifespan, and also perhaps even tinker with our genes. So with it are the promises and perils of science. Because science is a double-edged sword. One side of the sword can cut against ignorance and disease, but the other side of the sword could also cut against people. And our second special guest is also one of the leaders in his field. He's Lester Brown, environmentalist, founder of the World Watch Institute and the Earth Policy Institute. If you were to make a short list of the world's leading environmentalists who are setting the agenda for the environmental movement, on everyone's short list would be Lester Brown, perhaps one of the most prominent environmentalists on the planet Earth. Presidents, prime ministers, heads of governments, they all consult with the World Watch Institute, which is a clearinghouse for information about the environment. And of course, its founder is Lester Brown. So today we're going to talk about Plan B. What does it mean if the nations of the Earth do nothing? What does it mean to the earth, to our food, to the environment, to the population? And what can we do about it? What are efforts that the average citizen can take to perhaps reverse the degradation of the world? And so, as I said before, on Exploration, we try to bring you the people who are setting the agenda. And once again, one person who's setting the agenda for biotechnology is Dr. Lanza, and he'll be talking to us today about cloning, about the new advances in gene therapy and the ability to literally manipulate life itself. And then in the second half of Exploration, we're going to bring on Lester Brown, who'll talk about the good and the bad affecting the environment of the planet Earth. Listen carefully, because these two individuals are going to be talking about your future, your life, and the way you view society and science.
1: Well, as a young boy, I was rarely allowed outside the house, so I was on my own, and I went to the ponds to catch snapping turtles and would climb trees to catch screech owls and flying squirrels. And so I'd go on these long trips trying to figure out the universe. And even at that age, I was in awe at the world. But unfortunately, my parents and none of my sisters had finished high school, so I, too, was placed in this slow class with the kids that used to throw the spitball. So I came up with this plan.
2: I know that.
1: Yeah. So I came up with this plan to prove myself. And actually, at that time, Watson and Crick had just cracked the genetic code just a few years earlier. So I decided to carry out what amounts to genetic engineering.
2: As a kid?
1: Yes. I was actually a teenager. I was around 14. And I had actually seen a black squirrel, and so I wanted to see whether I could make it albino or vice versa. And so I went to my biology teacher, and he told me that it was impossible, and everyone laughed at me. But I was determined to prove him wrong, so I went into my basement, and I figured out actually how to alter the genetic makeup of a white chicken to make him black by transferring genes from the pigmented chicken. And my mother thought I was just trying to hatch chicken eggs. So I decided, you know, to really prove this, I really needed to work with someone who understood that stuff. So, you know, to me, the greatest place on the planet was Harvard Medical School. So I saved up my nickels and dimes and took the buses and trolleys into Boston. And it actually took me half a day to get there. I didn't even know where I was going. So I tried to go in through the front door, and the guard didn't let me. It was sort of like Dorothy in The Wizard of Oz, you know, when the palace guard said, go away. But rather than leaving, I went around the back and I waited by the Dipsy dumpster, and I saw this little short, bald guy walking up with khaki pants and a bunch of keys. And I thought, oh, here's the janitor. So he opens the door and I just sort of slip in. And a little way down the corridor, he says, well, can I help you, sir? And I said, no, I'm looking for a Harvard doctor. Now, what I didn't know was that was Steven Kuffler, chairman of the neurobiology department. He had just been nominated for the Nobel Prize.
2: Is that right?
1: Yeah, so I thought that he was just the janitor, and so I told him that I was friends with the janitor down the street from me, and that I worked in the cafeteria. And so he asked me why I was there, and I said I was trying to alter the genetic makeup of a white chicken, and then I went on explaining about DNA, thinking he doesn't have a clue. And then he actually said, well, I know someone that can help you. And he brought me upstairs, past all the spaghetti wire and all to Josh Sains, who now runs actually the Brain Center at Harvard. And he was just a grad student at the time. So after talking with Josh all day, they invited me back to repeat those experiments. And the work was ultimately published in Nature in 1974. And every now and then I would go back and the janitor would show up. And I was always so excited to see him. And it wasn't until later that I realized who he was. So that was actually how I got into the hard science.
2: And where did you get the equipment for your high school project interfering with the genes of living organisms? Where did you get your equipment?
1: Well, it was really very challenging. You have to remember I was just a little boy, very short. I didn't look very old. And, I'd be trying to get syringes, so I'd be at the hospitals trying to convince the doctors to give me syringes. And then I would go to another hospital and convince them to give me penicillin. And there was actually a gentleman who actually worked at one of the state labs who had a centrifuge in his cellar. So I put these all together and managed over a period of time to figure out how to do it in a very crude way.
2: So you created your own biotech laboratory in your basement?
1: Yeah, right next to the furnace. My mother actually had no idea I was doing it.
2: Amazing. When I was a kid, I built an atom smasher in my garage.
1: You're kidding.
2: Yeah, I had to go to Westinghouse.
1: So you understand.
2: Yeah, I went to Westinghouse to get 400 pounds of transformer steel and 22 miles of copper wire.
1: Wow.
2: To build a 2.3 million electron volt betatron in the garage. And you, as a kid, was out there meddling with the genes of living organisms.
1: Yeah, I mean, it was a fun time.
2: Okay. Well, moving on now. Mm-hmm. Let's talk about cloning. We've heard so much about cloning in the media. Arnold Schwarzenegger even had a movie where he met his clone, and the whole movie was based on criminal clones.
1: Mm-hmm.
2: Well, what is a clone, and how far are we in terms of being able to clone animals, primates, and maybe even humans?
1: Well, cloning is conceptually very simple. You basically take the cell from the animal you want to clone and put it next to an empty egg that has had all of its DNA removed. And then you send an electrical charge through the two cells, and they fuse. So when the cells fuse, the DNA from the cell you want to clone is dumped into the empty egg. And another approach is just to inject the DNA directly into the empty egg. The next step is to use chemicals then to fool that egg into thinking it's been fertilized. And so then this cell starts to divide, and you end up with an embryo that can then be placed in a surrogate mother. And then if everything goes well, you can end up with a genetically identical copy of the animal you want to clone. And, of course, we've cloned at this point many dozens of species. We've cloned endangered species, glow-in-the-dark mice, whole herds of cows. In fact, there have been many farm animals, goats, pigs, cows, and even pets such as cats and dogs.
2: Now, we had a chance to interview Ian Wilmut, the Scottish scientist who actually cloned Dolly. Explain to us exactly what he did. What was Dolly, and was Dolly premature age? There was some controversy about that.
1: Well, yes. Ian Wilmut was the first to actually clone a mammal from an adult cell. And so he actually took a cell and went through the methodology I just described, and then that DNA was placed into an empty egg from another sheep. And when Dolly was born, everyone thought, because of the length of the telomeres, and these are the ends of the chromosomes that determine how many times a cell can divide, we all thought that cloning basically, Dolly was basically an older sheep, in disguise. And so what we actually did is published a paper in 2000 that actually showed actually that that wasn't the case, that you can actually start out with an old senescent cell that's decrepit, and the cloning procedure actually restores that cell to a youthful state and allows it once again to start dividing into an entire organism. So it actually turns out in the end, using not only just sheep, but also cows and mice, it's been shown repeatedly now that, in fact, cloning is like a little time machine. You can actually rejuvenate that DNA and actually end up with youthful cells.
2: So in other words, you are literally turning back the biological clock, resetting it back to zero when this clone is born.
1: Absolutely. In fact, in some of the experiments we did, we actually were able to turn it back even more so that the cells actually had twice the lifespan that they normally should. So, again, the process is very irregular, so there's a possibility that, you know, that they may actually live shorter or longer, and a lot of that depends on many factors.
2: So, in other words, the cloned animal, in some sense, may actually be an improved version of the original animal with longer telomeres?
1: Well, certainly at the cellular level, we know that that is the case. Now, you know, obviously aging is very complex. There are other environmental factors that go into it. But certainly at the cellular level, we know that in some of these experiments, we actually have cells that lived quite extensively longer.
2: Okay. Now, what kinds of animals have been cloned? I understand that pets have been cloned, mm-hmm. and I even went to Dallas, Texas with a film crew from BBC Television, where we went to a ranch where we saw clones of clones of clones,
1: mm-hmm.
2: and one series of animals, we had like eight animal calves all lined up in a line. They were all identical twins. So what kinds of animals have been cloned?
1: Well, you know, the list is quite extensive, you know, starting from mice, rats, and rabbits. Again, all of the various farm animals, goats, pigs, horses. In fact, we created an entire herd of cows that actually was making human proteins in their milk that were genetically modified. On top of that, of course, you know, there are multiple different endangered species that have now been cloned. So in theory, virtually every mammal should in the future be able to be cloned.
2: Now, in the newspapers, every once in a while, some oddball announces that he's done the first human clone. However, as I understand, no primate has been successfully cloned. What's the status with regards to cloning primates and humans?
1: Well, as you point out, cloning primates, including humans, has been problematic. You know, back in 2001, we were the first group to clone the first early-stage human embryos, and we were doing that for generating stem cells, not for reproductive purposes. And even to this date, the technique isn't perfected. Of course, there was the Wong scandal where for a while we thought that someone had that technique worked out. In fact, just a few months ago, we published a scientific paper where we showed for the first time that human cloning can't actually successfully reprogram human cells back to a normal embryonic state, and we're still working on that.
2: Now let's talk about your work, which is nothing less than fantastic. First of all, with endangered animals, you've been able to essentially bring back to life, genetically speaking, organisms that have been dead for 25 years. Explain your work.
1: Well, as you know, about 100 species go extinct every day, and those genes are lost from the planet forever. And so seeing that we're the ones that cause most of these extinctions, you know, a while back I thought that, well, perhaps, you know, we had some responsibility to see if we could use some of our tools the best we can to reverse that. So back in 2000, I actually decided I would try to clone a gaur, which is an endangered ox-like creature from Asia, and it had been hunted almost to the verge of extinction. And I actually got some cells that from an animal that had died a few years earlier and tried to clone it using ordinary domestic cow eggs. And many of my colleagues said, well, Bob, that's impossible. You can't get a clone. You can't clone one species using the eggs from another species. And it turned out we actually were able to generate a beautiful little baby gaur embryos. We actually sent them off to IOR by FedEx Overnight Express, and they were implanted into ordinary farm cows. And 9 months later, we got a baby gaur, which we called Noah. It was born alive, walking around and bellowing. But then a couple days later, it died of dysentery. So everyone said, see, Bob, it doesn't work. So I went back to the San Diego Zoo and convinced them to, you know, let's give this a try again. So they said, well, you know, we actually have this what we call stud 391. that died back in 1980, a quarter of a century earlier. And he said, it would be great if you could bring that animal, resurrect that animal, so we could reintroduce that valuable genetic material into our highly inbred group of animals that they had. So they sent me a vial of these cells, and we transferred them into some empty cow eggs, and they were sent off again to Iowa and implanted in some beef cattle that served as the surrogate moms. And we started with 16 pregnancies, and 9 months later, we were down to just two. And so there we were back in 2003. We were secretly gathered out in this farm out in the middle of nowhere, and we were watching this cow give birth by C-section. And I remember, you know, that, you know, when they started the C-section, there was some splatting of blood, and the vet reached in and pulled out from the mother's belly, you know, these two small hooves. And when they started to massage it, you know, suddenly its eyes opened and its ears started to wiggle, and it let out this big bellow, and everyone applauded. And the whole thing was so surreal. Here we were out in a farm in Iowa watching a beef cow give birth to this exotic endangered animal that's normally born in the bamboo jungles of Southeast Asia. It was really exciting.
2: Now, since then, I guess many other people have followed in your footsteps, right? So I guess many endangered animals have been brought back.
1: Yes, that is correct. And just recently in South Korea, I understand that they cloned an endangered wolf. You know, the hope is we've actually been in dialogue, you know, with some folks in China about the giant panda. But also, too, work is now going on to clone cheetahs and even the extinct Bucato mountain goat.
2: Now, I understand that the competition is so fierce that in South Korea, one of their leading researchers was tempted to commit fraud and basically faked all his papers, claiming these fantastic results. Could you elaborate?
1: Yeah, actually, back at the early part of this decade, we actually, you know, there was an article on the cover of Wired where we were on the verge. We actually had cloned a pretty advanced stage human embryo. And at the time, everyone thought it was imminent that we were going to be publishing actually creating stem cells. And then just out of the blue, this group in South Korea, which no one had any knowledge of, published a paper in Science saying they had done it. So obviously, this individual thought he could do it, and his name was Wong. And unfortunately, it turned out many years later that the whole thing had been fabricated. It was just a complete disaster. You know, it actually, you know, terminated most of the research we were doing. Everyone had just assumed that this feat had been accomplished. You know, it was one of the biggest scandals in scientific history. It was just terrible.
2: And in fact, some of my colleagues were wondering why he did it to disgrace the whole country, because at some point it would come out. However, the leading theory is that he probably thought that some group around the world was going to do it anyway. So why not simply beat them out by a few months to a few years? And then people will forget. People will overlook things and not go into the details and find out that he was a total fraud.
1: No, absolutely. I know he was convinced that in a few months we were going to publish a paper showing we could do it. And then everyone would say, see, it works. And, you know, and then he would have gone on and got his Nobel Prize. And in fact, the government gave him millions and millions of dollars and literally thousands of human eggs. And so I'm sure he was certain that he would be able to achieve it, and no one would ever know. In fact, he pulled into his group, you know, some of the top cloning experts in the world. You know, Shatton and even Ian Wilmot in the end was working with him. So I'm sure he figured out with all of the brain power and resources that this would be pretty simple to do. And as you know, it's turned out to be a lot more difficult than anyone thought.
2: Now, let's talk about something that is science fiction.
1: Okay.
2: Bringing back extinct animals, including

0: you know, even today, I know, like, for instance, when you come to my house, I have this 6-foot brontosaurus bone that weighs 800 pounds, and you know, it's from one of the largest dinosaurs that ever roamed the earth. And the first thing everyone asks me is, Bob, are you going to clone this? And I tell them, you can't clone from stone. You need living cells, or certainly the tissue. And as you mentioned, once we have the genome, we may be able to incorporate that into a living cell. Now, the thing to remember is that it's a little more complicated than that, because there's two genomes in the cell, the mitochondrial genome, and that has to talk with the nuclear genome. So that presents a bit of a problem, because even if you have the DNA for, you know, the species itself, what determines you or the Neanderthal or the dinosaur, you still need to figure out how to get that to be able to interact with the maternally transferred genetics. So again, you know, I always say that you're not going to be seeing dinosaurs in your backyard anytime soon. Again, the Neanderthal tissue, as well as the mammoth that was unearthed a few years ago, you have to realize that after years of freezing and thawing, that there have been holes poked in the animal's DNA. And right now, molecular biologists don't know how to fill in the gaps. And the same thing applies, I think, to the Tasmanian tiger, which died out in the 1930s in Australia. But I think someday we are going to learn how to either sequence the entire genome or to repair the DNA. But again, that's going to be many years off.
1: Now, with the woolly mammoth, we've actually had several people involved in that project on exploration. Mm-hmm. And they tell me that if you extract DNA from the carcasses of these animals that died thousands and thousands of years ago in Siberia, you just get fragments, little pieces here and there all over the place, and it's pretty hard to make sense out of it. However, with computers, we're going to get very good at putting pieces together and having the computer put the jigsaw puzzle together. So what do you think? Maybe one day a computer using what is called bioinformatics, mm-hmm. you think they may be able to piece it together using, let's say, a blueprint of an elephant genome?
0: I think absolutely. I think we have a lot of tricks in our toolbox, something known as homologous recombination, which will allow us to go in and splice the genes right in precisely where we'd like them. And there are some newer techniques evolving. And then, of course, you would require a very powerful computer, seeing that I think someone once compared it to shredding up the New York phone directory into little pieces and then having to reassemble it. But with computers, as you know, they're very powerful, and we're discovering new tricks. So I think sometime in the future, yes, that we definitely should be able to do this.
1: Now, about 2 months ago, I did a book tour in London, and I went to Oxford, and I had dinner with Richard Dawkins, one of the leading biologists in the world. And he's on record as stating that perhaps one day we'll be able to take the genome of a human, compare it to the genome of a chimpanzee, analyze the genes that are different, and then with a computer program, interpolate between them in order to get the best approximation for the genome of the missing link, Australopithecus. Mm-hmm. Now, of course, he says this is an outrageous idea. Mm-hmm. He's very careful to say that. But it's an idea that can't be ruled out. You have any thoughts about such an outrageous idea as one day bringing back not just a Neanderthal, but the missing link?
0: I think all that is possible in the future. There's no question about it. Once we have the tools to manipulate the genetics, already today we know how to knock out genes, for instance, to increase the muscle mass of an animal to twice its original amount. So I think we already have some of those tools, and we're adding them very quickly. So yes, I think it could be done, but as you mentioned, I think there's this ethical concern that it will probably prevent it from occurring. I mean, even when we, generated the first cloned embryo, even for medical purposes, I mean, it was a huge outcry. It's very, very controversial. So, yes, in theory, I think we will eventually have the scientific tools to do it. The question will be, should we?
1: And speaking about ethics and the dark side, maybe you saw the movie The Island. In that movie, it's a very dark plot. People find out, much to their shock, that they are actually clones of a real person. They didn't realize that they were imposters. They always thought they were real humans. Mm-hmm. But they were cloned in order to harvest the organs of their body. In other words, they were raised to be killed, mm-hmm. so that the organs of their body could be harvested and then given to a rich man.

0: fan who actually paid big bucks to have their body cloned. Now, of course, you can't clone memories. That's not possible. But do you think that is the way some people are going to go? Or you think we'll simply grow organs separately from having to clone the entire body?
1: Yeah, well, I think there's a consensus in the medical and scientific community that you would never allow any kind of a clone to go past the first several days of cell division. So it would be smaller than, you know, the head of a pin. So I think what we would do is what we're doing now is you would create embryonic stem cells or what we call now iPS cells for pluripotent stem cells. And those cells are immortal and they grow. And we can now turn those into virtually every cell type in the body. And through new techniques that are developing in a field known as tissue engineering, we can reconstitute those into more complex tissues and structures. In fact, I published a paper with Tony et al. A number of years ago where we actually used clone cells from a cow to grow in the lab kidneys that actually were able to remove toxic materials when we transplanted them back into the animal they were cloned from. And those cells were very smart. They had assembled into the glomeruli, into all the various elements of the kidney. And since that time, work has been done to grow in the lab entire bladders that have been used in patients. And in fact, there's work now where people have actually created primitive beating hives using this tissue engineering technique. So one day you're going to go to the hospital, we'll take a skin cell, and we'll just grow you up a new kidney or whatever you need.
0: And speaking about that, I went with a film crew from BBC Television down to Wake Forest University, where you're also a professor. Mm-hmm. And we actually went through Tony et al.'s laboratory where we photographed heart valves that are opening and closing, opening and closing. Heart valves that were grown from your own cells. Mm-hmm. So now we can grow bladders. The first windpipe was grown recently. Now, where is it going to go? Are we going to be able to grow, for example, a liver? If that happens, think of all the people who die because they don't get a liver in time, like Mickey Mantle, the great baseball giant, died of liver failure.
1: Mm-hmm.
0: Is the liver, the pancreas, are they coming?
1: Absolutely. We're making enormous progress on tissue engineering virtually every organ system in the body, including bones and tendons. And also, too, we're now on the forefront of what we now are able to do is to actually a new paradigm in medicine where we're able to actually generate early developmental cells that only exist transiently in the embryo and use them to repair the adult body almost like nanoparticles. So, for instance, we published a paper a couple of years ago where we created what we call these hemangioblasts, and they were like ambulance cells. And when we injected them into the body, we found that in animals that had had massive heart attacks, that it actually cut the death rate in half, a simple injection. Or in animals where, for instance, they would otherwise have their legs amputated due to lack of blood flow, we completely restored the blood flow by injecting these cells. In the same manner, the liver, we believe we have cells that will be able to repair that. So I think in the next few years, you're going to see a lot more of this work published. And yes, I think you're going to be able to repair virtually any worn out or dysfunctional tissue in the body.

Well, that concludes the first part of Exploration. Once again, our first special guest was Dr. Robert Lanza, one of the world's leading researchers in biotechnology, someone who's made headlines already in fields like cloning, tissue engineering, and genetic engineering. And now we switch gears because in the second half of Exploration, we're going to talk about the environment with Lester Brown, one of the world's leading environmentalists. In fact, he's on the short list of all the great environmentalists who are setting the agenda for the entire planet Earth. Founder of the World Watch Institute, founder of the Earth Policy Institute, author of a number of bestsellers, including Plan B. And so we're going to talk about what happens when nations do nothing, what's going to happen to the Earth, and how can the average citizen set the agenda for the possible coming catastrophes that we face in the future. What about world population? What about food supply? What about global warming? What about pollution? And the question is, who's asking these questions? And what is the clearinghouse that sets the agenda for the environmental movement? And you would have to say it's the World Watch Institute and the Earth Policy Institute, both of them founded by Lester Brown, who will be coming on our airwaves right after this short break. And if you want a copy of today's program, call the Pacifica Program Service at 1-800-735-0230. That's 1-800-735-0230 for a copy of today's program.

0: Welcome back to Exploration. Once again, this is Dr. Michio Kaku, Professor of Theoretical Physics at the City College and the Graduate Center of the City University of New York. And this is Exploration. So in the second half of Exploration, we're going to bring on our second guest, who's going to take us through a long view of the last 10 years, especially with regards to the environment. Our special guest is Lester Brown, founder of the Worldwise Institute, founder of the Earth Policy Institute, one of the world's leading environmentalists. If you were to draw a short list of environmentalists who've done the most in terms of changing world opinion and providing real substantive information about the environment, Lester Brown's name would be near the top of that list. So once again, we're going to be talking about his book, Plan B. Plan A, of course, is doing nothing. Plan B is taking a proactive look at the environment. So once again, our special guest is Lester Brown of the Earth Policy Institute. Mr. Brown, can you tell us a little bit about the Earth Policy Institute, which you helped to found?
1: Well, the Earth Policy Institute is a small nonprofit research institute in Washington, D.C., that I started, I guess, 8 years ago now. And its purpose is twofold. One is to give a sense of what a sustainable world would look like. And then second, kind of a roadmap on how we get from here to there. Everything that we do, including Plan B, the Plan B series now, is on our website free of charge. We did Plan B, the first one, was it, I guess 6 years ago now, because Plan A, business as usual, is not working very well, and we wanted to give a sense of what an alternative future might look like, and so we started the Plan B series, and then, we did Plan B, and then it became clear that things were happening, and we needed to update it with new technologies and new developments, new challenges, and so forth. And so now we've sort of fallen into the habit of updating it every 2 years, or in the case of Plan B 4.0, which is just coming out now, in less than 2 years, because things are happening so fast. But Plan B is a broad-based plan that includes environmental issues like climate change and population growth. And it has four basic goals: one, stabilize climate; two, stabilize population; three, eradicate poverty. And I would point out that stabilizing population and eradicating poverty are closely related. And then the fourth is to restore the Earth's natural systems, its forests, grasslands, soils, fisheries, aquifers, and so forth.
0: Well, that's really quite an agenda, but let's break it down one by one. First of all, it was Malthus who predicted hundreds of years ago that any society that exceeds its food supply with an expanding population is going to face starvation. And there have been many dire predictions of a population bomb going back to the 1960s. Well, let's talk about this. First of all, food. We did have the Green Revolution, which helped to tamp down some of the expectations of a population bomb. But are food harvests keeping up?
1: You know, I was in 1970 when Norman Borlaug got the Nobel Peace Prize for his work in developing the high-yielding dwarf wheats. I was asked to do the appreciation piece, as they're called, for science. And I ended it by saying that Norman Borlaug has made an enormous contribution to doubling and tripling wheat yields in various countries around the world. But if we don't get the brakes on population growth, his work will have been in vain. Let it not be so. That's how the article ended, and that was 1970. And what has happened since then, as you know, is world populations continue to grow. We've slowed the rate of growth from about 2% at that time to just over 1% today. but the number of people we're adding is roughly the same or a bit more. Back then, we were adding maybe 70 million people a year. Now we're adding 80 million people a year, and these people are being added, almost all of them, in the lower-income countries, countries that are already pressing against the limits of their croplands, their soils, and their water resources. So we've made a lot of progress on the food front, but it's been largely washed away by population growth. And what we're now seeing is a deterioration in the food situation. We had gotten the number of hungry people in the world down to about 815 million in the mid-90s. And then last year, it went up to 900 million, and this year it's gone past a billion. And the projections are now for the in the years ahead for food prices to go up and most likely the number of hungry people to increase. So it's not a happy situation in the sense that we've made progress on the food front, but we've not made much progress on the population front. And if we can't get the brakes on population growth, if we can't accelerate the shift to smaller families, if we can't lower fertility, then rising death rates will eventually begin to check population growth. And that's what we're beginning to see in a few countries already.
0: Okay, well, let's break it down. Food, water, population. First, food. Are food harvests peaking? Some people think that we had the Green Revolution, but the Green Revolution is sputtering in light of the population explosion. But what about food harvests?
1: Well, the world grain harvest is still increasing. It's now a bit over 2 billion tons per year. The problem is it's not increasing fast enough. And what we're now beginning to see is a new set of trends develop. I mean, from time to time, I go back and look at earlier civilizations that declined and collapsed and read the latest analyses of the latest findings as to why and so forth. And more often than not, with the early civilizations like the Sumerians or the Mayans, it was the food supply that was the weak link in their system. And I've long rejected that idea for our modern civilization. But I've now begun to realize that the environmental trends that are undermining the food prospect are all continuing. And whereas we have seen grain price surges from time to time over the last half century or so, they have been event-driven. A poor harvest in the Soviet Union, a monsoon failure in India, or intense heat wave in the U.S. Corn Belt, for example. But what we're now seeing is a trend-driven tightening of world food supplies. And those trends include soil erosion, falling water tables, rising temperature. And the rising temperature not only directly affects crops, but it also melts the ice sheets, which raise sea level. And this is where the rice-growing river deltas of Asia are particularly vulnerable. And then we're seeing the melting of glaciers in the mountains, and that's important in the Himalayas and on the Tibetan Plateau, because it's the ice melt from these glaciers that sustains the river systems, the major rivers of Asia, and the irrigation systems dependent on them during the dry season. And I don't think we've yet quite realized the dimensions of the threat to our future food security that's now associated with ice melting alone.
0: Okay, you mentioned the fact that grain harvests are not peaking, but they're only growing very slowly. What about seafood? Are we beginning to clear out the oceans of sea life? Are we beginning to peak in terms of seafood production?
1: Well, the world fish catch has not increased, has not changed very much since 1990. But a majority of the world's fisheries, I think FAO says 70%, are being fished either at or beyond capacity. And the fish that we're catching are getting smaller and smaller as the larger fish like tuna, for example, are fished out, and we're sort of moving down to smaller fish, both in terms of species, but also within species. There are not not a lot of large, mature adults reproducing in many of these fisheries, which is why they're declining and collapsing. And we have just reached the point where fish farming is now very close to producing as much as we catch in the oceans. But the problem is that with fish farming, once you put fish in ponds, you have to feed them. And what you feed them, typically for carp in China, which is where most of the fish farming is, you feed them grain and soybean meal. And that puts more pressure on land resources. So we've kind of reached the limits in oceans, and now the pressure for more fish and seafood generally is shifting to fish farming and additional pressure on land and water resources.
0: Now, you mentioned population several times. What is the current world population, and how is it going to grow by, let's say, mid-century and by the end of the century? What does the United Nations and other demographers predict the population will look like in the coming decades?
1: Well, world population now is about 6.7 billion, and it's projected to grow by mid-century using the medium UN projections to 9.2 billion, so about another 2.5 billion by mid-century. But my own sense is that those projections are not going to materialize because we're already seeing systems beginning to break down under the pressure of existing population. Let me just cite some quick examples with water to illustrate that point. Saudi Arabia, after the oil export embargo back in the 1970s, realized it would be vulnerable to a grain export embargo. So the Saudis began looking around for water, and using their oil drilling technology, they found a fossil aquifer about a half mile down, and they have been pumping that to be self-sufficient in wheat. They've been self-sufficient in wheat for more than 20 years now. But last year, they announced that that aquifer was largely gone, and that in each of the next 8 years, they're going to reduce their wheat harvest by 1/8. And by 2016, they would be out of the grain production business. And their Canada-sized population, about 30 million, would be entirely dependent on grain imports. Now, Yemen, which is next door, has a somewhat different problem in that they have an aquifer that is rechargeable, about 22 million people living in Yemen. But they're pumping at about 4 times the rate of recharge. So water tables are falling throughout the country. And even the capital now, many of the wells are going dry, and they don't have enough water for people in the capital city of Yemen. So Yemen has become sort of a hydrological basket case because it has fast-disappearing water supplies, has one of the most rapid population growth rates of any country in the world, and it's one of the poorest of the Arab countries. So we're looking at actually the beginning of a failing state in Yemen, and things are going to get much worse in the years ahead. Now, both Saudi Arabia and Yemen are relatively small, but when you look at a country like India, the World Bank did a study there a few years ago pointing out that 15% of the people in India are fed with grain produced by overpumping. Stated otherwise, 175 million Indians are being fed with irrigation water from wells that will be going dry. The comparable number for China is about 130 million. So between the two countries, there are 300 million people or so who are being fed with the unsustainable use of water. And this is going to become a reality in the not-too-distant future, this loss of irrigation water needed to produce grain. So this is the troubling thing about the water situation, is that it's deteriorating in many countries at the same time and at an accelerating rate. So when we look at water shortages in key countries, we're really looking at food shortages.
0: Now, some people say there's perhaps a glimmer of hope in the sense that as nations begin to urbanize, The birth rate goes down. It's harder to have children in an urban situation. And as they become middle class, they also tend to have less children. But that tendency is balanced against the fact that the population is booming in poor countries. So overall, do you think that the population is going to continue at a galloping rate, even with those demographic changes?
1: The question in my mind is not whether we're going to see massive future increases in population, because I don't think we will. The question is, will we not see them because we get our act together and accelerate the shift to smaller families, or because we fail to, and rising mortality begins to take over, as it's beginning to in a few countries. So this is the choice we're going to have to make. And we have, I think, the social costs of having neglected the population issue so much over the last few decades is, I think the social costs are going to be very high.
0: Now, some people say that it's one thing to cure diseases and to help the poor, but another thing to witness the expansion of the population where there are no jobs for these people, and all these young people without jobs creates resentment. So what are your thoughts? Are we going to be able to have jobs for all the exploding population, or are we going to have to find some way to rein in the populations even as medical care gets better?
1: Well, there's no question but that population growth is going to slow substantially in the years ahead. And again, will it slow because we get our act together and accelerate the shift to smaller families, or because we fail to do so and mortality rates begin to rise in more and more countries? I mean, I was just thinking in recent days about the sort of dilemma that many of the Muslim countries face. The key, as you know, to moving to smaller families is to increase female education. But in societies that are opposed to educating females, that doesn't work. And so they're sort of locked into continuing high fertility. And this is precisely the kind of problem that exists in Yemen, for example, or in Afghanistan. How we deal with that is going to be a key factor in the how things turn out on the population front.
0: Now, let's talk about global warming. You referred to it a few times. We have the recession of the glaciers. We're concerned about the stability of the North and the South Pole. What's happening with regards to global climate change?
1: Well, it seems like almost every time you read a new report on climate change, things are moving faster than we had thought they would. And this is clearly the case with ice melting. We're looking at the melting of the Greenland ice sheet now. It is melting. That's not a debatable point. And the melting is accelerating. And we know that if the entire ice sheet were to melt, that sea level would rise 23 feet. But we also know now that in the latest reports that during this century, the scientists who a few years ago were saying that sea level could rise up to a foot and a half in this century are now saying it could be up to 6 feet.
0: Even up to a 1 meter, 6 feet in this century, huh?
1: Yes. Even a 1 meter rise in sea level, 3 feet roughly, would cover half the rice land in Bangladesh. And it would wreak havoc in the Mekong Delta, where half of Vietnam's rice harvest is produced. Vietnam is the world's second-ranking rice exporter. And there are another 20 rice-growing river deltas in Asia that would be directly affected by even a modest rise in sea level a few feet. So that's one thing to keep in mind. The other thing to keep in mind is the melting of the glaciers, the world's mountain glaciers, and the Global Glacier Monitoring Service in Switzerland has now reported 18 consecutive years of shrinking mountain glaciers around the world. And that is a matter of concern, particularly in Asia, where it's the glaciers in the Himalayas and on the Tibetan Plateau that sustain the major rivers like the Indus and the Ganges, the Yangtze and the Yellow River during the dry season. And anything that disrupts the flow of those rivers and their irrigation systems will shrink the the wheat and the rice harvests of countries like China and India. And we forget, or maybe some of us didn't even know, that China's the world's leading wheat producer. India's number two. The U.S. is number three. I think a lot of Americans think the U.S. is probably the leader. We dominate exports, but we're not the largest producer by any means. And China and India totally dominate the world rice harvest. So what happens to their harvests will affect us directly. And I point out in Plan B 4.0 that the if the Chinese come into the world market for massive quantities of grain, as they already have done for soybeans, they're now importing 70% of their total soybean consumption. If they come into the world market for large quantities of grain, as I'm convinced they will come to the United States because we totally dominate world grain exports. So what we're looking at is a fascinating sort of geopolitical situation where 1.3 billion Chinese with rapidly rising incomes begin to compete with us for our grain harvest, driving up our food prices. Now, historically, in a situation like that, we would have restricted grain exports. But China is our banker now. Every month when the U.S. Treasury Department auctions off securities to cover our fiscal deficit, one of the big buyers, some months the biggest buyer, are the Chinese. And so, like it or not, we're going to be sharing our grain harvest with the Chinese on a scale that we probably can't even imagine at the moment.
0: Okay. Now, you mentioned 6 feet of sea level rise by the end of the century, perhaps. Of course, these are all projections. What's going to happen if that happens? I mean, are cities going to be underwater? Are we going to have dikes? Are mass migrations from the coastal areas? What impact will that have?
1: Well, if sea level rises 6 feet, many of the world's coastal cities will be partly or almost totally inundated. Cities like London, Shanghai, Cairo, Miami, New Orleans, obviously. And what we're looking at is scores of cities, many of them very populous cities, being affected by rising sea level and millions of rising sea refugees. Now, what that will do in a country like the United States, for example, is it will create two real estate markets. One will be in the low-lying coastal regions where real estate prices will plummet, and a second real estate market more in the interior of the country where real estate prices will soar as people try to move from coastal regions to the interior. And it's a situation unlike any we've ever faced before. But this is what global warming is all about. And I think we're having a hard time grasping the reality of what's happening and what will happen if we continue with business as usual or anything close to business as usual.
0: Now let's say a few things about energy. Some people say that one way to attack global warming is to change our dependence on fossil fuels. But of course, fossil fuels energizes the entire economy. So could you give us a little snapshot of what's happening with wind power, solar power, and other forms of power, perhaps the fuel cell battery, in terms of dealing with this energy situation?
1: Well, one of the reasons that we telescope the time or shorten the time between Plan B 3.0 and Plan B 4.0 is because things are happening so fast. When we were working on Plan B 3.0 2 years ago, we could not imagine the rate and the scale at which renewable energy sources are now being developed. And so we devoted a chapter in Plan B 4.0 entirely to this phenomenon. We look at wind power, for example. Just consider the U.S. state of Texas. Texas has about 8,000 megawatts of wind energy now in operation. They have another 1 or 2 megawatts under construction, but a whole bunch more in the development stage. Altogether, it totals over 50,000 megawatts of wind-generating capacity. I mean, think 50 coal-fired power plants. This is huge. We've never seen anything quite like it before. But, well, we're moving pretty fast with wind now. I mean, last year, for example, we added 8,400 megawatts of wind-generating capacity. New coal capacity last year was 1,400 megawatts. So wind is just totally taking over in terms of growth now. And in fact, some coal plants are now closing. So things are beginning to change very fast. And as you know, we have enough harnessable wind energy in three states, North Dakota, Kansas, and Texas, to power the entire U.S. economy. So it's not a matter of lacking resources. We have the resources. But the country that's really building ahead of steam on the wind front now is China. They have been doubling their wind generating capacity each year now for 4 years. They're latecomers to wind energy, but they are moving at an incredible pace. And sometime before the end of this year, within the next few months, the Chinese are going to pass us in terms of new generating capacity being added, and they're going to go by us so fast that we may not even see them. I mean, they are now, the government has organized six mega wind farm complexes with generating capacities in each that will range from 10,000 megawatts to 30,000 megawatts. I mean, these are huge. In total, they will add more than 100,000 megawatts to China's generating capacity. The Chinese, in fact, there was a joint U.S.-Chinese study and analysis of their wind resources just published in Science a few weeks ago. This study pointed out that China's wind generating potential is seven times their current electricity consumption. So like us, they have an enormous amount of wind energy that they can harness, and they're beginning to do it on a scale we've never seen before.

Well, I'm afraid that's it for Exploration. Once again, our first special guest was Dr. Robert Lanza of Advanced Cell Technologies talking to us about biotechnology. And in the second half of Exploration, we had Lester Brown, founder of the WorldWatch Institute and the Earth Policy Institute, talking about the environment. And if you want a copy of today's program, call the Pacifica Program Service at 1-800-735-0230. 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Good day.

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0: Welcome to the Radio Curious Archives. I'm Barry Vogel. Our story this week is about Ellis Island in the New York City harbor. Between 1892 and 1956, about 12 million immigrants came to the United States and entered the country through Ellis Island in the New York City harbor. Who were these people? Where were they from? What was their experience of getting to Ellis Island, and what was it like for them once they arrived there? In this archive edition of Radio Curious, we visit with Andrew Weiss, who I met in 1992 when he was the guide of a tour that I took at Ellis Island. At that time, he was also a doctoral candidate at Columbia University and a teacher at Barnard College in New York City. When Andrew Weiss and I visited in November 1992 by phone from his home in New York City, we began with the history of Ellis Island.
1: Ellis Island was opened up in New York Harbor in 1892, and it operated until about 1956, when the federal government finally closed it down. But it was primary years of operation were in the heavy years of American immigration between about 1892 and exclusion and restriction in 1924.
2: How many people came through Ellis Island?
1: About 12 million in those years.
2: So would it be fair to characterize immigration as an industry during that period of time?
1: Oh, certainly it was an industry. It was big business for the shipping companies who brought people to the island. It was big business for the railroad companies who took those 12 million people from the shores of New York Harbor inland. It was big business for the people who rented tenements, for people who owned sweatshops, for people who wanted to build roads, to build bridges, etc. It was very much a big business.
2: Why was New York this main port of entry?
1: That's a good question. Several reasons New York was the big point of entry. The first primarily being that it was closer to Europe than most of the other American ports. Boston was a little bit closer, particularly close to the British Isles, and for that reason, a large number of Irish immigrants came to the port in Boston. But New York, in addition to being just a little bit closer than some of the other American port cities on the East Coast, in any case, to the European ports, it was also the nation's largest city. It was the place in the United States that most people had heard of. Everyone had heard of New York City. And once immigration began to get going, it was the place where people had family, had friends. It was a city in which there were tightly knit immigrant neighborhoods where if you didn't speak English, if you only spoke Yiddish, if you only spoke any variety of a Slavic language or Italian, where you could get along never having to learn to speak English, where you could find people who you could trust, people from your own country, people from your own region, and more importantly, people from your own small town.
2: Who were the people who came to America and arrived at Ellis Island?
1: Well, the people who came to Ellis Island after 1892 were predominantly Europeans. They were predominantly people from Eastern and Southern Europe. They were predominantly Catholic, and they were predominantly Jewish. Beyond that, they were mostly younger people. Most of the immigrants who came through Ellis Island were under the age of 40, and in fact, somewhere between a third and 40% were children who came through Ellis Island. For the most part, they were young people who were seeking something which they weren't able to find in whatever home country it was that they came from. It was a place where they could find religious liberty, a place they could find political liberty, but more importantly, economic liberty. So these were young people who were seeking opportunity, seeking mobility, and seeking a way up.
2: You mentioned during the tour that I took that many of the men were second and third sons. Why was that?
1: Well, depending upon where people came from, that certainly was very much the case. Largely from southern and parts of Eastern Europe, where there were still land tenure systems which had the vestiges of feudalism remaining, particularly from Italy and southern Italy, where large land holdings were the rule, and for poorer people there might be very, very small land holdings. As people reproduced, a father might have a plot of land that was 25 acres. If he had four or five sons, he would give most of that land would go to the first son. those second and third sons, as they began to be pushed from the land, had to go someplace, and particularly from Italy in the later part of the 19th century, in the first two decades of the 20th century, several million people, young men, young women, left the farms of Sicily, of Calabria, of Basilicata, and began a mass migration which took them not only to the United States, but which took them to Brazil, which took them to Argentina, and any place where they thought that they might be able to either make enough money to come back and purchase land of their own, or where they thought that they might ultimately stay, because there wasn't the opportunity to have any sort of mobility where they had come from.
0: You're listening to a 1992 archive edition of Radio Curious with Andrew Weiss, who was then a New York City tour guide at Ellis Island. We're talking about Ellis Island, its history, who came there, and what happened to them when they arrived. This is Radio Curious. I'm Barry Vogel.
2: Once people boarded the ship, and actually, I guess before we talk about what it was like on shipboard, tell us how they went to the point of departure in Western Europe and what it took to get the ticket, what kinds of things they had to give up.
1: Well, it depended where you came from in Eastern Europe, but one of the primary things about the late 19th century immigration and the vast size of it, between about 1860 and 1920, some 22 million people immigrated from Europe to the United States. Those are years in which railroads are being extended from port cities in Europe into the countryside, years in which the steamship is being, innovations in steam shipping are in place, which decrease the amount of time that it takes people to travel across the ocean. It's a lot easier to become an immigrant in those years. So the Industrial Revolution has something to do with what brings people, but the things people had to give up in order to come were a variety of things, most important of which were family. In many cases, particularly the young men who left Italy, who left Poland, young men who left from the countries which are now Yugoslavia, or now formerly Yugoslavia, as young men left, they would leave their mothers, their fathers, frequently never to see them again. Particularly as World War I approached, the winds of war were blowing, people knew that another war was coming. People who left in 1913, 1914 from Europe knew that they perhaps would never ever see their families again. What people who were coming, Jews particularly, people coming from Russia, from Poland, people were fleeing terrible oppression, and they were giving up the opportunity ever to see again the small towns in which they had grown up, the opportunity to see the rabbi from their small town, to see their friends, to see some of their extended families. So it was the choice to immigrate to the United States, the choice to move a whole world away, was the choice to make a better life, but to sacrifice an entire past in many cases.
2: Tell us about what travel was like on board ship across the ocean.
1: Well, I mentioned the steam lines. Beginning in about the 1860s and 70s, they began to change the way that shipping was done across the Atlantic. And as I did mention, shipping became a big business. Immigration became a big business. Big steamship companies, the Cunard lines, the same shipping lines which ran the Queen Mary and the Queen Elizabeth, the Hamburg America line, the Liverpool America line, large shipping companies began to run regular voyages across the Atlantic.
2: What were the accommodations like?
1: The accommodations were ranging from the luxurious for first class to the downright despicable for people who traveled third class, or what was otherwise known as steerage. And that's the way that most of the people who came to the United States as immigrants, traveled. They would spend about a week if they had left from northern and western Europe, to as long as 2 weeks if they left from places like Trieste or from Naples in the Mediterranean, mostly below ship. In heavy seas, they would spend their time in cramped spaces underneath the decks where their bunks were stacked three high, where there were nothing but the very small portholes to allow in light or otherwise to allow in fresh air. People cried. People were seasick for a week at a time. People frequently were sick from carrying other diseases and things of this nature. So it was really could be a very terrible experience for people.
2: Were families together, or were they separated, men and women? Were the single people just all in one lot? How was it?
1: No, generally people all traveled together. It was men and women, it was families, it was men traveling alone, it was old women or old men who might be traveling to rejoin their families, having been sent to rejoin their families who had come to America before them. And for many people who were coming from very traditional societies, for strictly Catholic Italian women or for Orthodox Jewish women and families to be placed in a setting where they were in close contact with men and women from a variety of different towns and places, it could be a very disconcerting experience.
2: Well, let's talk about the arrival. What it was like when they got off the ship, when they first walked into the Great Hall, and the contrast, if you will, of the Statue of Liberty that they saw and then what they were about to go through when they arrived at Ellis Island.
1: Okay, well, generally the ships would arrive into New York Harbor. They would be met at the very front of New York Harbor on the Brooklyn shores by immigration inspectors who would go on and would inspect the first and second class passengers. The ship would then travel through New York Harbor, which, if you've ever, for your listeners who may have never been there, is a fabulous harbor, equally as striking as San Francisco Bay. And they would have seen to their left as they passed up New York Harbor the Statue of Liberty standing there, welcoming them, beckoning them into the Golden Door. To their right, they would have seen the enormous skyline of Manhattan rising up directly from the water. These are people coming from places where they had never seen buildings higher than two stories, now looking at the Woolworth Building, 60 stories high, rising above the water. They would have docked on the Manhattan shore, and the people in first and second class would have gotten off. And now the immigrant really began to feel his difference in the way that the United States was viewing him or her, because the third class passengers now were loaded onto a series of steam barges and ferries, which took them back across the harbor, away from New York City, back across and much closer to the Statue of Liberty, to Ellis Island, where they would be inspected, where they would be asked questions, where they would be asked perhaps to show money to verify that they would not become public charges, to be tested for diseases, to be asked about their political views, and a variety of questions of this nature.
2: Before we get into talking about what some of the specifics of those questions are, let me say that you're listening to Andrew Weiss, a doctoral candidate at Columbia University and a lecturer at Barnard College and a licensed New York City tour guide, and we're talking about what it was like to arrive at Ellis Island between 1892 and 1956. My name is Barry Vogel. So tell us about the inspections and the tests and so forth, Andy.
1: Okay, well, I'll tell you about those. I was gonna finish by saying about the Statue of Liberty in Ellis Island really is standing in a sort of very unique contrast, a paradox, really, standing in New York Harbor. We have an American ideology which looks at the Statue of Liberty as the great beacon of hope for people, and Ellis Island, of course, we think of as the Golden Door, the Island of Hope. But people who went through Ellis Island also called it the Island of Tears. If you're familiar with the Statue of Liberty, you know that at the base of it, Emma Lazarus has a poem which is called The Great Colossus, which was written in 1883 during the years that the statue was being built. And The Great Colossus, I'm sure all your listeners are familiar, it says, "Give me your tired, your poor, your huddled masses yearning to breathe free, the wretched refuse of your teeming shore. Send the homeless tempest-tossed to me." If you listen to that closely, tired, tempest-tossed, wretched refuse of your teeming shores, that's in a sense saying welcome, garbage. And in very many ways, Ellis Island represents that ill-spiritedness of the United States looking back across towards Europe at the immigrants in the later part of the 19th century. Ellis Island, in addition to being the Island of Hope, was the beginning of a long period of restriction, a three-decade period of marching ever closer to finally closing that golden door on the face of people who were yearning to breathe free in a new land. Ellis Island was opened in 1892 as part of the federal government's attempt to oversee all of American immigration. Prior to that, immigration had been in the hands largely of the states. That put a tremendous burden on states like New York State, and particularly cities like New York, who were forced to pay for the inspection of immigrants at their doors. So Ellis Island was in part an attempt of the federal government to take over the payment for these things. But in addition, it was also an attempt to begin to restrict who could come. After about 1885, contract laborers were no longer allowed to come to the United States. And of course, the most important early restriction on immigration was in 1882, was what was called the Chinese Exclusion Act, the same year as that the Statue of Liberty was being built in New York Harbor. The United States entirely severed immigration with China, excluding people because they felt that they were unassimilable to the great melting pot of the United States. But Ellis Island served a similar purpose. After 1892, they asked you questions: are you a criminal? Are you an idiot? Are you a person likely to become a public charge? They began to look to see if people were carrying contagious diseases.
0: You're listening to a 1992 archive edition of Radio Curious with Andrew Weiss, who was then a New York City tour guide at Ellis Island. We're talking about Ellis Island, its history, who came there, and what happened to them when they arrived. This is Radio Curious. I'm Barry Vogel.
2: The questions, are you a criminal, are you an idiot, how did they put those questions to the people, and what kinds of answers were given, considering the many, many languages that were spoken?
1: Well, people, as they arrived at Ellis Island, were first given a medical inspection, and then were given a more important inspection in which they were asked a variety of questions, and questions which were supposed to match questions which they had already answered at their port of embarkation in Europe. If you had left from Hamburg with a shipping company, the shipping company had asked you a variety of questions, political ideology, are you an anarchist, for example. They also asked you questions about your ability perhaps to get a job. Are you a skilled laborer? Are you unskilled? Has anyone promised you a job in the United States? Are you married? How old are you? Where are you going? Do you have money? Do you have tickets to get to where you're going? Do you have friends and family where you're going? And so as you walked through the Great Hall and you approached a bench, a long row of benches where lines of immigrants were waiting, standing patiently, some impatiently, waiting to meet the immigration inspectors, they approached the immigration inspector, who would meet them with a translator, with an interpreter. And there were interpreters there who spoke any of the 40 or 50 languages that people spoke who came through Ellis Island. Fiorella LaGuardia, the soon-to-be mayor of New York City, served for several years as an interpreter at Ellis Island. It was one of the formative experiences of his life, asking people these questions, asking them, translating for them, looking into their faces and seeing people terrified, afraid to answer wrong. They asked the question, the most important question, one of the most important questions, for example, was, do you have a job promised to you? If you answered that question wrong, you could be excluded, sent back. I mentioned the 1885 Foran Act, which said you couldn't be a contract laborer. You couldn't be brought to the United States with a job promised to you already. So you had to answer the question, well, no, I don't have a job promised to me, but I can get a job, because it was equally dangerous to be considered a public charge or someone likely to become a public charge. The United States didn't want to pay for the welfare of the poor, of the criminal, of the insane coming to the United States. And thus you had to navigate in a very terrifying situation, navigate through various little linguistic tricks of this nature in order to pass.
2: Were the people who were lining up told in any way what to say and what the questions might be and given some guides for the navigation?
1: Well, certainly. Another point of the Industrial Revolution touching into immigration is the telegraph, which in 1901 established service between the United States and Europe. There was a great deal, in addition to telegraph, a great deal of information passed back and forth through letters, through immigrants who had passed through Ellis Island before. There was a great grapevine of information. So people were aware that they were going to be asked questions, but still rumors flew. Large-scale rumors began to circulate about just what these questions were going to be asked. One of the things that happened to immigrants when they arrived is they had the medical inspection. Frequently during the medical inspection, the doctors made chalk marks on the clothing of the immigrants, which were in a very obscure code to alert other doctors to the fact that this immigrant might have a heart condition that should be looked into more closely, or might have a scalp condition or some medical condition that needed more close inspection. But the immigrants, being chalked upon, facing people in uniform, were very frightened by this thing, didn't really know what that

0: and certainly is the one that that most earned Ellis Island the name, the Island of Tears. If a young child in a family, for example, was diagnosed as having trachoma, which was a disease, an eye disease similar to conjunctivitis or fovea, scalp disease, or perhaps was suffering from any variety of sicknesses, perhaps even just the flu, that child would not be allowed to pass through, would be detained until they got better, and if they were unfortunate enough to have contracted trachoma or fovea or one of these diseases that the immigration inspectors considered grounds on the face of it for exclusion, that child might be sent back. So standing there now in front of the immigration inspectors with people going down a stairway behind you, going down to meet their family, people who have been accepted, the golden door has opened for them and welcomed them in, they are now going to be allowed to become Americans. People now standing at that point and realizing that someone is going to have to stay back with this child, perhaps someone will have to travel back to Europe with that child. There was a point just beyond where the immigration inspectors stood that was called, was a large stairway, and there were three aisles in the stairway, and they called this the stairs of separation. If you were told to go down the middle stairway, that meant that you were traveling on, you had a train ticket off to another point in the United States, Peoria or Tucson or elsewhere in the U.S. If you went down the right-hand side, that meant you were just going to take the ferry across to just across New York Harbor and into New York City, where you would begin your experience as an American. But if you were told to go to the left, that meant that you were going to be detained. You could be detained for several days, for just a single day, until a relative came to meet you, if you were a young woman, for example, and didn't have a male guardian along with you. Or you could be sent along for more serious reasons, for political reasons, or for the suspicion perhaps that you were insane, or perhaps that you were infirm, or that you had some sort of sickness, and you might be detained for a much longer period of time until a hearing was held, a medical examination was held, and if you went down the left-hand stairs, it might be that you might be excluded entirely.
1: Let me ask you about the young women. Were they not allowed to enter the United States alone if they were below a certain age?
0: Turn of the century was a conservative time. There was not an age limit on single women entering the United States. If you were single and arrived to the United States as a woman, you could not leave Ellis Island until someone, an immediate member of your family, a male guardian, or a female member of your family came to pick you up. There was a great fear and speculation among the populace that circulated widely in the yellow journalism of the day that there was a terrible trade in white slavery taking place, prostitution across the ocean. And because of this great fear, which was greatly overblown, the immigration inspectors were very careful not to allow single women to leave with men who were not verifiably members of their family. That led to several things, one being that women frequently had to wait much longer times at Ellis Island waiting for male guardians, an uncle, a grandfather, a brother, a father, or perhaps some nuns from a local parish to come pick you up. But if you were an unmarried woman, you could leave with your husband. If you weren't married when you got there, you could be married on Ellis Island. And in fact, thousands of people were married at Ellis Island. One of the interesting things about immigration and the movement of people across the Atlantic was a tremendous trade picked up in transatlantic brides. Many immigrant men arrived to the United States and they didn't like the uppityness of American women. And so they began to look backward to the home country, looking to bring a bride that they may perhaps had never met, that they had only corresponded with via the mails. In 1907, there was a ship that arrived, for example, that had, by coincidence, 1,000 eligible brides on it, all of whom who had been in correspondence with men who were prepared to meet them and marry them on the spot at Ellis Island in order to take them back into New York City or out into the hinterland. And wonderful scenes took place where people who had corresponded met each other and lifelong matches were made. But on the other hand, sometimes people sent phony photographs. Sometimes after a very short bit of conversation, people realized that there was absolutely no way that this match could ever stand. And so in the midst of chaos with people meeting each other for the first time, some people were rejecting each other for the first and last time. And in some cases, immigrant women particularly, who are now unmarried and standing in Ellis Island after having traveled a week from their home point to the port city, now a week across the Atlantic, need to find somebody to get them into the United States. And the leftovers began to talk.

0: and began to marry each other on the spot at Ellis Island. So a very different sort of time, but sorts of examples which give a sense of the great desire of people to come to the United States in spite of all hardship or the things that they were going to have to face once they were here.
1: Well, Andy Weiss, I want to thank you for being with us. But before we conclude, if maybe you could take a minute and tell us about your other area of specialty, which is so different than the history of Ellis Island.
0: My other area of specialty is, I suppose you refer to my dissertation topic, which is African American suburbanization in the 20th century, which is rather different, but in many ways similar. My interests are in the ways that race, that ethnicity, that different religions work in this American milieu of ours. How it is that we all somehow are able to live on the shores of this country without, as of yet, coming to great bloodshed. And so I have been working now for 3 or 4 years doing a large scale project tracking the kinds of places over time that African American families have attempted to move outside of central cities, from small semi-rural towns where they built their own homes outside of places like Cleveland or Detroit or Chicago, to industrial suburbs, places like in your area like Richmond or Berkeley or Oakland.
1: Well, we're just about running out of time, and I want to thank you very much, Andy Weiss.
0: Hey, well, thank you so much for having me.
2: In 1992, Andrew Weiss was a doctoral candidate at Columbia University, an instructor at Barnard College, and worked as a tour guide at Ellis Island in the New York City harbor. He has shared some of the history of Ellis Island and the stories about the people for whom Ellis Island was the point of entry to the United States. In 1992, when this program was recorded, I didn't ask my guests for recommendations about books. 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The postal address is 700 West Smith Street, Ukiah, California, 95482. The phone is 707-621-5075. Ignacio Ayala is the assistant producer. I'm host and producer Barry Vogel. Thank you for listening.

0: 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I'm Melinda Hemmelgarn, a registered dietitian and investigative nutritionist on a mission to connect the dots between food, health, and agriculture and find food truth. And today, I'm honored to welcome my guest, Dr. Maria Doa. She is the Senior Director of Chemicals Policy at the Environmental Defense Fund, where her primary focus is on reducing exposures to toxic chemicals through health protective implementation of the Toxic Substances Control Act. Dr. Doa joined the Environmental Defense Fund in 2021 after a 30-year career at the Environmental Protection Agency, where she developed extensive experience in chemical safety, risk policy, and risk management of chemicals. At the EPA, she created and led programs to reduce risks to many industrial and commercial chemicals, including lead, PCBs, mercury, and asbestos, and to increase the public's access to information on toxic chemicals. She holds a doctorate in organic chemistry from the University of Pittsburgh and a Bachelor of Science in Chemistry from the University of Michigan. Welcome, Maria.
1: Thank you. It's a pleasure to be here.
0: Well, I ran across an article that you co-authored with Consumer Reports, and it's titled Disease by a Thousand Cuts, How a Daily Barrage of Chemicals in Our Food Makes Us More Likely to Get Sick Over Time. And it was such a well-written article and covered so many important points that I was hoping that you would join us on Food Sleuth Radio. But before we dive into that, I wanted to ask you, how did you become interested in organic chemistry and especially interested in toxic chemical exposures?
1: From a young age, I was interested in science. And when I was at university, I just found it extremely interesting. And when I was in graduate school, finishing up my doctorate, I started learning about chemicals such as dioxins, which build up in people and contaminate the environment. And I really wanted to do something about that and other toxic chemicals. And so I was lucky enough to start as a chemist at EPA. And while there, I broadened into science policy. And as part of my early career, I was in a program mandated by Congress called Community Right to Know. And the point of that program is for companies to report to EPA the releases into the environment of the toxic chemicals that they produce and use, and for EPA to make that available. So the communities near these facilities have that information. And that information is so important if they want to go to the facility and say, why are you releasing so much of this chemical into my environment? So it was really important because it gave communities more power and they couldn't be blown off as much as they had been. And it was also, it turned out to be a wake-up call for some companies, because in putting this together, they hadn't realized they were releasing quite as much. And some companies really tried to decrease what they were releasing. So that's how I first came to it. And I think the Right to Know experience was foundational for me in my career.
0: Yeah. Is that program still happening?
1: Yes, it's still happening because it's mandated by law. Well, I guess it doesn't always stop folks, but it's still happening. And a lot of people use that information and they use it to look at change over time. And people in environmental justice communities will use that information as one of their tools to try to improve their environment and reduce the risks they face.
0: So if a community is concerned that a company is releasing toxins into their environment, they are able to go to the EPA directly and find out what is being released?
1: Yes. I mean, it's not every chemical, but it's over 600 chemicals, and many of the forever chemicals, the PFAS chemicals, are on that list and need to be reported. And it's available online on the EPA website. And every year it's updated.
0: With all of the cuts that have happened at EPA, I'm wondering if that kind of data will exist and continue to be updated.
1: Yes, I fear that they may. I mean, it has to be reported, but EPA with the cuts, it may just take them longer and longer to process the data that they receive and upload it. Yes.
0: The other thing that I'm thinking of is sometimes things are mandated by Congress, but it's the enforcement piece that is lacking.
1: Correct. And if a law is not enforced, folks won't follow it. And I think we're seeing that much more now where there's not enforcement, particularly at EPA. And a big example is on the toxic chemicals released into the air. The current administration has been giving facilities passes from complying. Yes, it goes beyond not compliance. It's giving them a pass,
0: Right.
1: even though it's required.
0: So, from your 30-year career at EPA, which is quite significant, you went through several administrations. Are there any take-home messages from that experience that you want to share with our listeners?
1: I think through the years, there's sort of pushes. And there's corporate capture, and you see that under all administrations. Sometimes it's worse. However, I think with the current administration, what you're seeing is like the wholesale dismantling of scientific programs, and you're seeing the administration take a sledgehammer to science, particularly at EPA. While at the same time saying, oh, we're doing gold standard science, which is just not true. And they're changing the science to get the outcome they want. And the outcome is usually less regulation, less protection of people, and really putting profits ahead of health.
0: It's such a shame. So, after your work at the EPA, your career really, you joined the Environmental Defense Fund. Let's let our listeners know a little bit about the Environmental Defense Fund. What is your mission and what led you to that particular organization?
1: Well, the mission is to use science and economics to protect the environment and reduce climate change. My part of that is in protecting the environment and health. As part of this, I focus on toxic chemicals from, as I did it at EPA, but I'm also looking at chemicals that are used in food. And I really find it surprising the number of chemicals that are used industrially, commercially, and in consumer products that are approved for use in food.
0: Yes. In fact, there's a poll quote that says, near constant exposure to chemicals in food is taking a toll on Americans' health at all stages of development. Where is the FDA? And that leads me to think, okay, there's the EPA and then there's the FDA. And I think consumers hope that through our tax dollars and our congressional representation, that our government is looking out for us. And many of us think that if a product is sold, be it at a hardware store, whether it's a chemical to put on your lawn, or whether it's a food that you're going to feed your child, or a toy that you're going to let your child play with, we have this underlying assumption that our government is somehow looking out for us. So your question, where is the FDA, and your experience at the EPA makes me think that we've got some work to do.
1: Oh, I agree. We have a lot of work to do. And in a number of areas, for decades, FDA has been required by the law to look at the combined effects of similar chemicals, chemicals that cause the same types of harm, like harm to children's development or harm to reproduction, that FDA should be considering similar chemicals in your food and not treating them as if you're exposed to them in isolation, and if the effect of the chemical doesn't relate. So let me give an example.
0: Great.
1: I'm a fan of chocolate. And if I eat a big piece of chocolate cake, and separately, I eat chocolate cookies, I know that they're similar and they're going to have similar effects in the body. There's going to be some caffeine in them, there's the fat, there's all the sugar. But what FDA would say, let's pretend that Maria only ate the cake and not the chocolate cookies. And then separately, let's pretend that Maria only ate the chocolate cookies and not the chocolate cake. And your body doesn't treat it that way. Your body is like, she had a lot of chocolate. So Congress said you should look at this. And why it's important is that there are chemicals that may look the same, very similarly, and they cause similar harms. Like there's a group of chemicals called phthalates. Some people call them the everywhere chemical because they're used so much and they're in packaging for consumer products, household products, food products also. And what they do is they affect the development of the male reproductive system. And they do multiple things, but this is what's the most sensitive. And so what FDA should be doing is saying, let's look at all of those phthalates together and figure out the impact on the body. And what FDA has done until very recently, and very recently it's only been taking baby steps, is they pretend that even if you're exposed to five of them, that you are only exposed to one. And they assess them in isolation of each other. And what that does, in effect, is it underestimates the risk that those chemicals pose to you. And FDA has approved them when they shouldn't, because they're harmful when you look at them together.
0: You're making me think about regrettable substitutions too. BPA, for example. BPA is one of these compounds. Perhaps you could also call it an everywhere chemical. It's in the lining of food cans, it's in nipples on a bottle. Sports bottles were a source of this. I don't know how much BPA has been removed from these products, but a substitute compound comes onto the market. So companies can say now they're BPA free, but they contain BPS. So another form of the compound, but not the exact one. Am I explaining this correctly?
1: Yes, exactly. Which is why FDA should consider families or classes of compounds, because it's a little bit of a whack-a-mole type of thing. They'll say, okay, we don't have BPA, we have this other one, and it causes the same effects. And so you may take BPA out of some products and put BPS in, but then BPA is in other products still, and you're exposed to the combination of them all. And you see with not only for food products, but consumer products more broadly, and even industrially, folks will go to the easiest substitute. Like, I know this works. Let me look at something super similar, and I bet that will work too. So I'm just going to switch. So you're not addressing the toxicity, essentially. You're making this claim, and people say, oh, I'm okay now. And not really, because they're still being exposed to the same type of chemical.
0: Yeah, and there's so much confusion in the marketplace. Okay, let me take one break because we're about halfway through. I want to remind our listeners that if you're just joining us, you're tuned into Food Sleuth Radio, and today we are joined by Dr. Maria Doa. She is the Senior Director of Chemicals Policy at the Environmental Defense Fund and one of the authors of an excellent paper titled Disease by a Thousand Cuts: How a Daily Barrage of Chemicals in Our Food Makes Us More Likely to Get Sick Over Time. What I loved about this article, Maria, is that you talk about cumulative effects and synergistic effects. And when we just look, or when our regulatory bodies just look at the effects of one chemical at a time, we miss the synergistic effects. And so you explain in the paper where one plus one can equal more than two. Do you want to give us any examples of that?
1: So many chemicals are 1 plus 1 equals 2, and there are some, like some dioxins, that are 1 plus 1 is greater than 2. But I think the important point is the 1 plus 1 equals 2, because often what FDA and others will do is they will say, we're not going to add them together. We're going to look at them as one. It's just one. It's not 1 plus 1 is equal to 2, or 1 plus 1 is equal to more than 2. And I think we want to get over the hump where they are adding it together for the cumulative effects, because that's in the real world what our body experiences.
0: You've got a great visual here in this paper, and I will provide a link to our listeners so that everyone can take a look at this and share it with their loved ones and neighbors. But you've got an example exposure with a possible food-related source for the thyroid gland. And you explain that the thyroid regulates so many functions in the body, brain, metabolism, circulation, etc. And so you show the effects. You've got bisphenol A from a beer can. You've got phthalates from plastics. You've got PFAS, forever chemicals in food packaging. And I might add also, they can be from pesticide residues. You've got PVC from takeout containers, parabens in baked goods, and arsenic, say, in rice. And all of these things accumulate over time so that the thyroid's health is continuously deteriorating.
1: Yes, and I think this demonstrates that you should be looking at this. You should be coming out with 1 plus 1 plus 1 plus 1 plus 1 plus 1 is 6, rather than each is 1, not getting past 1. And the impacts on the thyroid, and many of these chemicals that are listed here cause effects at such low levels. So the actual dose you're getting when you are exposed to multiple of these is much higher than if you looked at any one of these chemicals, the exposure from any one of these chemicals in isolation.
0: Yeah, and I'm really glad you mentioned small amounts, because that's typically the argument we hear, especially from industry. So, oh, don't worry about it. It's just such a tiny amount, a drop in an Olympic-sized swimming pool. But lo and behold, some of these compounds, especially when we talk about endocrine disruptors, from my understanding, is those teeny tiny amounts can actually have a big effect on the system. Do you want to talk about that at all?
1: Well, the teeny tiny amounts, and you see that with a lot of chemicals, and it's chemicals that affect the endocrine system where it is very, very low. But there are also other chemicals that affect development where it may not be via the endocrine system, but they affect development during pregnancy and with infants, where you have just the tiniest amounts, and people will be exposed to it and maybe not realize it and have these effects. One example is a chemical called trichloroethylene, which used to be used for degreasing parts. It's also shockingly still approved for decaffeinating coffee, and it causes fetal heart malformations. At the smallest amount, and at levels so small, you just won't be able to say where did it come from. And I think that's what's really insidious about a number of these chemicals and about not treating the cumulative effects and looking at how they are either additive or synergistic in their effects. And actually, I'm glad you brought up synergistic too, because I don't think there's been a lot done on looking at the range of chemicals, bisphenols, the PFAS chemicals, the phthalates, to see if they're synergistic among themselves.
0: Right. And I'm listening to you talk about decaf coffee, and I'm thinking about the pregnant woman who is trying to do the very best thing for their developing baby. And so they're choosing decaf coffee, fully unaware that there is a compound that was used to make that would pose harm. And especially, I remember studying the development of the fetus, and it's so sensitive. Like if a particular organ system is developing on day 29, and that's the day when you're exposed to a harmful compound, that's when you can influence or have a negative effect on that fetus. So it's so important for people to recognize when they are the most vulnerable. I always try to communicate with pregnant women, for example, or moms of young children to help them understand that this is when these compounds matter so much more.
1: Yes, and I would say decaf, I would just put a plug in. There's a method called the Swiss water method, and I would look for that on the decaf coffee because there's also another chemical called methylene chloride, and that's the one that's really used the most, and it's associated with liver cancer. So I would stay away from that.
0: So let's talk about why aren't these compounds banned? You'll hear from people who say, well, I went to Europe and they don't have the same kinds of additives in their food as they do here. And I feel so much better when I eat when I'm abroad. And I think, gosh, we've got an abundance of science. I'm thinking, especially my last foray into looking at this was chlorpyrifos. The pesticide chlorpyrifos. There's so much damning evidence. Why didn't the EPA ban this compound? And I'm thinking about the methylene chloride. We've got evidence of harm. Wouldn't we be wiser to require companies to decaffeinate their coffee with a safer method, knowing that there's an alternative that exists, than to choose one that we know poses harm? Why aren't we making that shift?
1: I think part of it is corporate capture, and part of it is who's the client, the main stakeholder? Is it us or is it the companies? And I think that, yeah, why did it take EPA 30 years to finally ban methylene chloride for most uses? Why does FDA still have an approval for methylene use in decaf coffee? Why are so many industrial chemicals still approved for use in food packaging and processing? We also did a report on carcinogens, and there are 21 either known human carcinogens or carcinogens or chemicals reasonably anticipated to cause cancer that are still on FDA's books as being approved for various uses despite the ban on carcinogens in food under the Delaney Clause. I find it unacceptable.
0: Right. Well, that gets back to your question here in the paper. Where is the FDA? And one would hope that our congressional representatives would speak for us and represent us and request that the FDA be more rigorous in their banning of harmful chemicals. You have a great part in this paper where you talk about the Environmental Defense Fund, for example, as well as Consumer Reports, having action alerts. And so I wanted to help direct our listeners to your website so that we all don't feel as helpless as many of us, I think, do, that there are some actions we can take. Do you want to talk about that at all?
1: Oh, sure. And I think we want FDA to do their job. And so we have an action alert at edf.org/action where you can tell FDA to get cancer-causing chemicals out of food because it's up to them. They have the responsibility, the expertise, the authority to take action, and they should be doing their job.
0: Has this been effective in the past?
1: Oh, I think these action alerts, yes, they contribute to action by the federal government in some areas. I think it's a little bit more challenging now, but that doesn't mean we shouldn't raise our voices and tell FDA to do their job, that it shouldn't be up to us to analyze our food, our beverages, to figure out, oh my God, is there a carcinogen? Is there an endocrine disruptor in there that we don't know about?
0: Right. Unfortunately, we are out of time, but I want to give you an opportunity to leave our audience with any bits of information that you want to make sure they take home.
1: I would like folks to maybe step back a little and to realize that we're exposed to any one chemical, not only from food, but from our environment and, the air, the water, the land. And it's important for the federal government, and that's both FDA and EPA, to do their job and take action and put health ahead of profits so that communities, all of us, aren't harmed by these toxic chemicals that make up too much of our environment and our food.
0: And also in this paper, you've got some very good action steps that people can take at home. You talk about choosing fresh, unpackaged foods over packaged and processed alternatives where possible. You advocate buying organic when possible, washing fruits and vegetables before consuming them, parboiling rice in water for 5 minutes before pouring out the water. I'm assuming that's because of arsenic and lead contamination.
1: Yes.
0: And then you also recommend avoiding microwaving food in plastic and use glass, ceramic, or stainless steel storage containers. These are really good first step ways for people to make a difference in their own homes. But I totally agree with you. It's our government. These are our agencies funded by our tax dollars. So I want to just thank you for bringing these points home for us.
1: Thank you so much. It's been a pleasure.
0: All right. I want to thank our listeners for joining us. Remind everyone that Food Sleuth Radio is produced by Dan Hemmelgarn for KOPN in Columbia, Missouri. Most of all, I want to thank my guest, Dr. Maria Doa. She is the Senior Director of Chemicals Policy at the Environmental Defense Fund and one of the authors of a terrific paper that dives into contaminants in our food. It's called Disease by a Thousand Cuts: How a Daily Barrage of Chemicals in Our Food Makes Us More Likely to Get Sick Over Time. Thank you for your work and for being our guest.
1: Thank you so much.

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0: Across the country, people are questioning their sunscreen habits.
1: That is the theme, I think, that we come back to over and over again with these claims, is that these products are toxic, that the chemicals in them may potentially do more harm than good.
0: An online anti-sunscreen movement is making real-world impact on how people protect themselves from the sun. Meanwhile, surprising new research about the health benefits of sunshine has come to light.
2: People who are exposed to less overall light tend to have higher rates of most of the main cardiovascular diseases and also higher rates of many cancers.
0: But as we know, UV rays can lead to skin cancer. So how much sun should we get? Welcome to Big Picture Science. I'm Molly Bentley. In this episode of our regular look at critical thinking, we shed light on the claims that sunscreen is toxic and sunlight can be good for you. This episode is so bright, you'll have to wear shades. It's Skeptic Check, Sunny Days. It was a reporter who drew our attention to the online trend of rejecting sunscreen.
1: My name is Brian Underwood. I'm the beauty and grooming director at Men's Health and Women's Health.
0: As someone who regularly covers beauty and skincare topics, Brian has been aware of anti-sunscreen advocates for years, but he had waved them away like flies on a beach.
1: You know, some of these sort of anti-sunscreen, sunscreen skeptic posts did pop up in my feed, and I thought, that's interesting. But I honestly didn't take it very seriously. I just thought it was, you know, some content creators trying to say the most outrageous thing they can for engagement.
3: I'm not a big sunscreen guy because most of them are just chemicals you spray on your skin that actually causes skin cancer and messes up your hormones.
1: And then, you know, I was having lunch with some friends from the Skin Cancer Foundation, a pretty prominent nonprofit here in New York City, who told me that they were actually considering petitioning the NIH to act to stop the spread of misinformation about sunscreen and tanning on social media. They were going to have about 100, I believe, prominent dermatologists sign this letter. And it really got me to thinking, if an organization like this is taking this topic seriously, it's obviously having an effect, and it is obviously penetrating the consumer mindset. And I thought, you know, maybe there's a story there for us to do. And as I looked into it more, there certainly was. And the reason it ended up in Men's Health is because what I discovered when I was looking through these posts was that a lot of them are created by men. And I think it's the sort of health maxer, optimizer kind of male culture on social media that sort of feeds into this a bit. And so that's how the piece wound up in Men's Health.
0: The anti-sunscreen movement is coming for you is his article that describes the growing online movement, the science it ignores, and the role that the FDA may have played in confusing members of the public about the safety of sunscreen. Brian says that the lack of clarity turned up the heat on the anti-sunscreen movement.
1: You know, one of the first and most arresting images I came across was of a creator who had taken a bottle of Banana Boat sunscreen, I believe it was, you know, sprayed it and lit the spray on fire with a lighter. And obviously, that's all to say, in his view, look at these toxic chemicals that you're spraying onto your skin. They're flammable, for goodness sake.
4: According to the National Cancer Institute, since the introduction of sunscreen in 1940, melanoma has increased by over 200%.
0: Brian Underwood says that while some influencer antics are outrageous, anti-sunscreen proponents are united in their claim that sunscreen is harmful to your health.
1: And that is the theme, I think, that we come back to over and over again with these claims, is that these products are toxic, that the chemicals in them may potentially do more harm than good. And then some of them even go as far to say that sunscreen could be behind the rising rates of skin cancer in the United States, which we do know are going up, especially in young people, and that we've been using sunscreen and skin cancer rates are continuing to climb. So perhaps it's sunscreen's fault. Those are the two biggest themes, I would say.
5: Right. The classic confusion, perhaps, between correlation and causation. Well, Brian, let's look at the evidence that people are being swayed by these influencers. So there are a number of people out there on social media that are saying that sunscreen is toxic, that you shouldn't use it. Their claims are one thing. You know, whether or not that is swaying the public is another. And you include the results of a survey in 2024 that the Orlando Health Center Institute put out, that one in seven adults under the age of 35 now believes that daily sunscreen use is more harmful to the skin than direct sun exposure. Can we link those two facts, the influencers and those under 35 that are saying, nope, sunscreen's not for me?
1: Well, it's an interesting point. So in 2024, when that survey came out, I'm not sure that we could link them. It made sense, of course, because that's where a majority of people, especially young people, are getting their information these days, is on social media. However, I think the more interesting, not more interesting, but equally as interesting data is the American Academy of Dermatology. They do an annual sun safety survey. And this year, the 2026 survey found that a fairly significant percentage of people have reported stopping, discontinuing their use of sunscreens due to safety concerns they saw on social media. So I think there is the direct link between people's sun protection habits and what they're seeing on social media in terms of how they protect themselves or don't protect themselves from UV damage.
5: When we get into the claims of the toxicity of these ingredients, it's not just that they're flammable. I don't think that's the number one fear that people have, although that would be a scary one if you're swayed by that argument. But it has to do with some of the chemicals, these filters. There's organic and inorganic filters. Brian, could you walk us through that? What are filters? What are the role that they play in sunscreens? And what are some of the concerns that some members of the public are believing about them?
1: Yeah, so sunscreens are very unique in terms of skincare products that you can buy at your local drugstore or on Amazon, in that they are regulated by the Food and Drug Administration as over-the-counter medications. So as a result, the active ingredients in those products are subjected to certain testing protocols, and the percentages are also regulated by the FDA. They have to be listed on the label under active ingredients in certain percentages, and those ingredients are broken down into two categories, as you mentioned, organic or chemical filters and inorganic or mineral filters. So currently, the FDA has approved the use of 15 organic or chemical filters and two inorganic or mineral filters, which are zinc oxide and titanium dioxide. So some of the concern comes from the fact that in 2019, the FDA did a study that found that the organic or chemical filters were absorbed into the bloodstream at levels higher than what the FDA would like to have seen. And as a result, they categorized the sunscreen filters into two categories. One is category one, which is considered generally regarded as safe and effective, or grays. And the second is category three, which is needs more safety data. And most of the chemical sunscreens fell into that category. The confusing part for people, of course, is that they're still available to be purchased here in the United States. So people were left saying, okay, the FDA needs more safety data on these ingredients, but I can still buy them at Walgreens. So why would I want to buy them if the FDA says we need more safety data? And I think that's where a lot of this confusion came from. And in fact, that 2019 absorption study and the resulting FDA categorization of those ingredients is really what a lot of these creators cite as evidence as to how and why these chemicals are toxic.
5: Let's break down some of those terms and some of the specifics there. One is just the role of these filters themselves. You said that there can be up to 15 different ingredients, but Brian, are they all in one bottle of sunscreen, or do different manufacturers use different chemicals? And what actually are they doing when it comes to those sun rays?
1: Yeah, so it's usually a cocktail of ingredients. So what you'll normally find is a mix of the organic or chemical filters, different ones, maybe 4 to 6 of them. Sometimes they even do mix in some of the inorganic filters, the zinc and titanium, to create what's called a hybrid sunscreen. So it's a mix of organic and inorganic. And essentially what these ingredients do, and they both categories of ingredients work in the same way, they absorb ultraviolet radiation, UVA and UVB light, and they convert it into harmless and negligible heat so that it doesn't harm your skin. Now, the inorganic or mineral filters, they do some refraction of light, but I think that's actually a misconception. I think a lot of people assume that when they put on a mineral like a zinc sunscreen, it's just reflecting all of the sun's rays, but that's not really how modern zinc formulas work. They also work primarily through absorption as well. And that's how they protect your skin from ultraviolet A and ultraviolet B radiation.
5: And one other clarification of terms, you gave two categories and you said one was grays and non-grays. And we should say that's G-R-A-S-E, not G-R-A-Y or G-R-E-Y-S. Just briefly, what is grays stand for?
1: Yeah, so grays is the categorization that the FDA has used to classify the two forms of sunscreen ingredients. And you're correct, it's spelled G-R-A-S-E, and it stands for generally regarded as safe and effective.
5: Brian, let's look at the role of the FDA in this, because you say that while it's tempting to dismiss these influencers as conspiracy theorists, in some cases, who are saying that sunscreens are actually being created so that incidence of skin cancer goes up, or at the very least of people who are cherry picking the data, something that we understand in covering science is something that does not provide the full picture. But you also say that the FDA has a role to play in sending the public mixed messages, or at least not clarifying confusing messages about the safety of some of these ingredients. As you said, some of them maybe were not tested as much as they should be. That's a scary message for the public to absorb, or at least a confusing one.
1: Certainly. And certainly when you have an agency like the FDA say, as I mentioned earlier, we need more safety data on these ingredients, but still buy them. You should still buy them. You should still use sunscreen. It's still available to you. I think that was, and a lot of the dermatologists that I spoke to for this story agree, that was a sort of unfortunate miscommunication on the part of the agency in this respect, because it really did leave people with an information vacuum that unfortunately was filled with some of the content that we're talking about now. The truth is, many, many, many of these organic or chemical filters that the FDA listed as category 3 grays, meaning they need more data, have been used for decades overseas, have tons of safety data on them. And the FDA is just a little sluggish to accept that data in its own evaluation process. And now look, we want federal agencies that take these things seriously, that are looking out for the best interests of, the American citizen. So it's not a bad thing that they are asking for more and want more, but it certainly did leave people with a lot of questions. And, what I would say to that is most of the studies, the absorption studies, use amounts that the average person would never be exposed to in real life conditions. And so that's one really important thing that you need to keep in mind. The other thing is there has never been a well-designed human trial that has shown that any sunscreen ingredient causes harm to human health. That's another really important thing. Never.
5: Just to bring up one other point that you cite as maybe not an inflection point, but something that happened that maybe added to this confusion was, or at least to this panic, is in 2021, certain sunscreen manufacturers actually recalled products that contain benzene.
1: Yes.
5: What was the story with that, and why did they do that? And then what was the fallout?
1: Yeah, so this was mostly in regard to aerosol sunscreens. And obviously, benzene is a carcinogen. No one wants benzene in their products. And I don't think anyone believes that benzene was added to these products purposefully. No one believes that. What happened was there was a chemical reaction with the propellants in these aerosol products that created benzene as a byproduct. And once that was discovered, the manufacturers immediately recalled those products. And the issue has been, as one of the dermatologists that I spoke to for the story said, the issue has been solved. She feels no qualms about recommending aerosol sunscreens to her patients. So, but again, it sort of is another piece of this puzzle that makes you think, can I trust these products? Oh my gosh, a cancer-causing chemical in these products? And it's when you take it out of context like that, you can certainly see why people would be alarmed and why people would be primed for some of the messages that these anti-sunscreen creators have online saying, these products are toxic. And you can then get in the mind of the average person who maybe read a news article about these products being recalled and say, oh yeah, they are. I just saw that on the news. So it's sort of a vicious cycle. But again, I think it's important to keep in mind that this was not shown to have caused any harm to anyone, and the issue was immediately addressed.
5: You know what this is reminding me of as you outline this anti-sunscreen movement and how one study or one announcement suggesting that there's some concern with the sunscreen reminds me of the vaccine, the anti-vax movement. And then once the idea is out there, it is nearly impossible to bring that false idea back. In the case of vaccines causing autism, a paper that was, you know, retracted a couple decades ago.
1: It's really interesting that you bring that point up, because we do talk about that in the story, sort of the political climate that we're in now and how it may have contributed to just an overall skepticism of public health agencies and public health recommendations. And one of the creators that I spoke to for the story, who's kind of combating some of this bad information, she's Australian. She's done some incredible work. Her name's Dr. Michelle Wong. And she said that, you know, as an Australian, she looks at the United States and thinks that health information has become so politicized here in our country. And I do think you are right to point that out, because it is something that I do believe has played a part, you know, a skepticism overall of public health. And I think that really started to foment during COVID, as you just mentioned, and vaccines. And now I think you're starting to see it in this conversation as well.
5: Well, Brian Underwood, thank you so much for this discussion.
1: Thank you so much for having me.
5: Brian Underwood is beauty and grooming director of the magazines Men's Health and Women's Health. Coming up, the anti-sunscreen movement may be ignoring decades of scientific evidence about skin protection, but are they basking in a ray of truth about sunlight itself? Some research suggests we shouldn't always dive for the shade.
2: It was like 20 minutes of average, typical summer sunshine on their arm was enough to lower their blood pressure like 4 to 6 points.
5: Next, the health benefits of UV rays. This episode of our regular look at critical thinking on Big Picture Science is Skeptic Check, Sunny Days.

0: Here's a twist to the sunscreen debate. If we obsessively slap on sunscreen or confine ourselves to dark interiors, we might run into another problem, depriving ourselves of the health benefits of ultraviolet rays. An eye-opening study published a few years ago in the International Journal of Environmental Research and Public Health titled, "Insufficient Sun Exposure Has Become a Real Health Problem," summarized the findings of researchers who posited that more than 820,000 deaths each year could be linked to a lack of sun exposure.
1: That was a paper that was published by a group of scientists in a diverse range of fields, each calculating up in their own field the potential lives that were being shortened by lack of exposure to sunlight. And what they're basing that on is evidence that people who are exposed to less overall light tend to have higher rates of most of the main cardiovascular diseases and also higher rates of many cancers and also respiratory diseases and autoimmune diseases, although those aren't as big causes of death. My name is Rowan Jacobson, and I am a science writer and the author of In Defense of Sunlight.
0: Our fireball in the sky, well, not literally fiery, as the sun's nuclear fusion of hydrogen into helium doesn't produce actual flames, is shooting radiation at us all the time. Now, humans have evolved to use those powerful rays to our advantage, and it's much more than the aha mood uplift we get when we step into sunlight. In his book, In Defense of Sunlight,

0: Florida in the 80s and 90s. And it was only at some point in the 90s, they realized like, we got to block UVA too. So then broad spectrum sunscreen started coming in that did a better job of blocking UVA, but not perfect.
1: By blocking only UVB and not UVA, the SPF, that is sun protection factor, in older sunscreens provided a false sense of security.
0: And, you know, and the SPF 20 meant you could stay out 20 times as long without getting a sunburn. But that meant you were actually absorbing 20 times the amount of UVA if you were spending a full day on the beach.
1: And another drawback, by shielding ourselves from the rays that turned us into lobsters, we were also inhibiting the production of an essential nutrient.
0: Those old sunscreens from back in the day, by blocking UVB, that blocked vitamin D production in the skin.
1: Before these confusing messages about sunscreen lead to a mental block about how to have a healthy relationship with the sun, Mr. Jacobson presents the latest science about the health benefits of sunlight. And he told producer Brian Edwards that the intersection of physics and biology helps us understand exactly what happens when the sun hits our skin.
0: UVB is the highest energy part of even the ultraviolet spectrum. So that's the one that everyone used to worry about, because when it hits a DNA molecule, it's got enough energy that it can actually mess up that molecule, cause some kinks in the molecule that shouldn't be there, so that then you don't make proper protein from that molecule, or it doesn't replicate, can lead to mutations. So UVB is super high energy, and that's why you worry about it. But also that energy is used to produce vitamin D in the skin as well. And probably those things go together. Vitamin D seems to be an anti-cancer molecule, and biology figured out hundreds of millions of years ago that it could use that energy was a problem it had to deal with, but it could use that energy to produce the solution to the problem. So the UVB is, you know, it's kind of high risk, high reward. And so that used to be the one that we worried about. And we thought, oh, that's the one that causes skin cancer. And the kind you create is a type of cancer called a squamous cell carcinoma. When you hear about how common skin cancer is, and it is very common, it's by far the most common type of cancer, what you're generally hearing about are the squamous cell carcinomas and basal cell carcinomas. Squamous cells and basal cells are responsible for about 98% of skin cancers, give or take. And very rarely do those lead to serious health concerns. Those are the ones that get cut out in dermatologist's office every day. And it's great that they do, because they'll just keep getting bigger over time. So they can cause problems over long enough time, but they don't go invasive very often. Melanoma is the third and much rarer type of skin cancer. It's only maybe 2% of cases, but it's the one that is much more likely to go invasive, and it's the one that is responsible for the vast majority of skin cancer deaths. Still not a ton of deaths in the greater scheme of things, but that's definitely the one you want to worry about more.
2: But Rowan, in the past 10 to 20 years, researchers have actually seen that it seems like it's UVA, not UVB, so closely tied to melanoma, because those UVA waves, they're longer and they penetrate our skin more deeply. Why is that?
0: And there's a bunch of reasons why we think that's true. One, the melanocytes that produce melanin, that give our skin some darkness, but also turn cancerous and melanoma, are located deeper in the skin. So UVB doesn't tend to penetrate deep enough to hit a melanocyte very often. Mostly what they're getting hit by is UVA, not with UVB. And it does it indirectly because it creates free radicals in the body, what are called reactive oxygen species. Basically, it energizes these molecules that then go around causing problems, like grabbing electrons from other molecules. So it looks like UVA penetrates deeper into the skin, creates a bunch of free radicals that then end up harming melanocytes and trigger melanoma. The more sunlight you get, the higher your risk of getting a squamous cell carcinoma. It's definitely associated with UVB and cumulative effects, and it shows up on the parts of the body that get the most sunlight. So it makes total sense. Melanoma doesn't do any of those things. It shows up on parts of the body that get less sun exposure, usually, like the trunk. It's not associated with cumulative or chronic sun exposure, not the everyday kind. It's higher in office workers than it is in outdoor workers. And it's most closely associated with a history of sunburns or with a pattern of intermittent sun exposure. So you, say, work in an office, you have skin that really has never seen the sun, and then you go on vacation somewhere super sunny and you get burnt really badly, or even if you use sunscreen, you get a ton of solar

0: radiation. That seems to be the pattern for melanoma. Like skin that has, you know, gotten some training is pretty good at dealing with small daily doses of this stuff. But skin that is really unprepared and then just gets startled by a blast of radiation that it doesn't have the defenses for, that can lead to melanoma.
1: Yeah, it's what you're saying, and from what I've understood from the book is that it turns out that some of our fear about sun, you know, may have inadvertently caused, you know, at least some people to avoid it and then have these sun shocks, and that could have worse effects for them rather than, you know, them kind of getting that sun exposure to get some of the more positive effects that come from it. You'd mentioned vitamin D, which I think is one that everybody, you know, I think has heard about, but there were still several parts that I think I didn't fully understand. Let's start with the fact that vitamin D should not be called a vitamin in the first place, correct?
0: That's right, because vitamins, in theory, are things that you can't make, that the body can't make, that you need in very small amounts from your food supply. Vitamin D is actually a hormone that's produced in the body, in the skin, for free with sunlight. So it's almost the opposite of the vitamin in that everybody can make all they need getting the most easily acquired input in the world. But people, by the Industrial Revolution, people were actually not making enough vitamin D because suddenly human beings, after hundreds of thousands of years of being exposed to a lot of sunlight on a daily basis, they were living in, you know, tenement houses, they were working in factories, they were living in coal-choked cities in the late 1800s. They were not getting any sunlight whatsoever, especially kids. So kids were coming down with rickets. And figuring out what was causing rickets led people to discover that there was this thing called vitamin D that you needed that would prevent rickets, and that the sun actually created it when it hit cholesterol molecules in the skin of animals. But then, you know, later on in like the 1980s, some of these, you know, epidemiological studies observed that people who had naturally higher levels of vitamin D, which would have come from sun exposure, had lower rates of all those diseases we mentioned in the beginning, the cardiovascular diseases, diabetes, dementia, cancer. So, you know, maybe it made sense to assume, oh, vitamin D is responsible for all these things. This is the mistake we often make, though, in science, at least in the early days. So then we entered this era of supplementation where it was like, okay, if most people have 20 nanograms per milliliter of vitamin D, but the people who have 40 nanograms per milliliter have really low rates of cancer and heart disease, let's get everyone up to 40 with pills. So doctors started prescribing vitamin D supplements liberally. I think they're the most prescribed supplement in the world to this day. And then they did all these clinical trials just to confirm that raising everyone's D level artificially would result in lower levels of all these diseases. And they didn't. Like if you're deficient, like truly deficient, it definitely makes sense to take a supplement. Just an insurance policy. But raising levels artificially beyond a normal level of like 20 nanograms per milliliter doesn't seem to affect health. But the people who naturally had high levels of D did have way better health. So was that because of the D they're making in their skin with sunlight was somehow different? Or was it just because D was a marker for sun exposure and it was something else about sun exposure that was making those people healthy?
1: And this is, I think, one of many processes that you lay out in your book that we have continued to learn is that there are different markers that I think that we've seen through time that have kind of led us to understand different aspects of how the sun is affecting our body. And another one is, I believe it's nitric oxide, which our bodies are kind of constantly excreting and have an interaction with the sun.
0: I think nitric oxide is going to turn out to be a super important one, as important as D, probably. We just discovered it much later. Yeah, so nitric oxide, known for a long time that it's a very effective vasodilator in the body. It's a signaling molecule that's used for a bunch of different purposes, and is naturally produced in the body in a couple of different ways. And when in blood vessels, it will cause the muscle to relax so that the blood vessel can dilate and it'll reduce blood pressure. And it's actually used for a bunch of heart medicines and Viagra because of that. But we only discovered maybe 15 years ago, and almost accidentally, that it's also produced in the skin when sunlight hits skin. And it starts with nitrates, which are these compounds that we eat in our food. They're found in leafy green vegetables and root vegetables and things like that. And the body will actually stock the skin with these nitrates. And then when sunlight hits those compounds, it breaks them apart into nitric oxide, among other things. And then that nitric oxide diffuses through the body, and it seems to lower blood pressure. So there's been a couple of tests that have shown both in like mice and grad students that if you shine light on them, their blood pressure goes down. And then there's also been observational studies that look at, you know, the whole population of the United States or select groups of the United States and compares how much environmental light exposure they're getting to their blood pressure. And there's a clear correlation where the more light you get where you live, the lower your blood pressure on average.
1: And this is, you know, you've mentioned cardiovascular health, you know, several times throughout this. And this is the connection, correct? That, you know, essentially by going out and spending time in the sun, and I think people can probably anecdotally, you know, kind of have experienced this at times, that going out and kind of basking in the sun can have this kind of relaxing effect on you. And whether that's exactly the, you know, the lowering of the blood pressure itself, but, you know, that is the effect that appears to be happening there.
0: Yeah, it looks quite solid. And, I think there's probably multiple things happening, but yeah, I think the blood pressure is going to be a big part of it. Because if you, like in that study with the grad students, it was like 20 minutes of average typical summer sunshine on their arm was enough to lower their blood pressure like 4 to 6 points and keep it down for like an hour. So 4 to 6 point change in blood pressure globally would save millions of lives, which is, I think, you know, you mentioned that paper at the beginning where the scientists were estimating that it was possible you could save as many as 820,000 lives a year. And I think that's what they're getting at. Like a part of that is just because you could reduce blood pressure globally just by telling people to go outside more.
1: And so I think that kind of the last, you know, health benefit that you marked in the book that I wanted to visit is that I think about it at least of kind of Victorian times of people who are sick and being told to go out in the sun, like go get some fresh air, kind of the revitalizing power of the sun. But it turns out that there is some strong evidence that sunlight also helps strengthen your immune system as well.
0: Yeah, it has powerful effects on the immune system. And this is the part of the story that shocks a lot of people because they're like, why would sunlight affect the immune system? But this is actually the best known part of the story. It's just, it was only known to a very small group of people who were doing this research. This field is called photoimmunology, and it goes back to the 70s. And it started with skin cancer. They found that like UV light, the wrong combination of UV light hitting skin could dampen the immune system and actually cause it to let a cancer slide, let a baby cancer slide by when it shouldn't have. So they realized that light could actually suppress the immune system. And that was like a shocker to everyone because it didn't seem like something as ephemeral as light could do that. But the body was clearly responding in a purposeful way, in a way that had been set up by evolution to this light. Since then, we've learned that the entire immune system, systemically through the whole body, adjusts its behavior partly based on light. And it seems like there's a lot of things going on at once. But the way I kind of think of it in summary is that light hitting the skin, it's a mild stressor. It's a stressor in the same way that exercise is. And it triggers a response by the immune system to deal with the damage. But also part of what the immune system does is it sort of springs to life, deals with damage, but then it sort of assesses the damage and says, all right, we're good. We did it. No big deal. Don't freak out. You know, no over responses to this sort of daily garden variety insult. And it overall, it keeps the response mechanism at a comfortable, competent state. And this is, we know this is exactly what happens with exercise. Exercise actually causes free radicals and DNA damage in the muscle cells and in the lung cells, and triggers an immune response, an inflammatory response from the body. And then the inflammation fixes that damage. And then the other side of the immune system comes in and gets rid of the inflammation and actually ends up, you know, the reason exercise is good for us is because we end up with less inflammation overall, because the immune system has gone around and really like dampened inflammation everywhere. So probably sunlight sort of acts like exercise for the skin. And as with exercise, a little is probably better than overdoing it. But you're going to, yeah, you get, you keep your immune system trained and competent and less likely to overreact.
1: as our understanding is changing and as, you know, science is catching up on some of these things and recommendations are shifting, maybe slowly, but they are shifting. I think people are always looking for new ways to approach and how to think about things. And I think you had a really nice, succinct way for people to think about how they should deal with sun exposure, both at the front and the back of the book. Do you want to lay that out for people? Your kind of, I think it was your 7-word advice that you had for people.
0: Totally. I shamelessly ripped it off from Michael Pollan because I wanted to nod toward his book, In Defense of Food, because I sort of feel like we've been through this story with nutrition and now it's happening again with sunlight. But yeah, so what we know is that it's very clear that spending too much time indoors is deleterious for your health. So boiling down to 7 words, like he did, my 7 are get sun, not too much, go outside. So it's really that simple. If you're going out, if you're increasing your amount of time outside, it's almost certainly going to work out well for you overall.
1: It's been a pleasure to talk with you, Rowan, and I've appreciated it. So thank you so much for taking the time to join us today.
0: Thanks, Brian. This was a great conversation.
2: Rowan Jacobson is a science writer and the author of In Defense of Sunlight, The Surprising Science of Sun Exposure. Next, a dermatologist provides practical advice about how to enjoy a sunny day.
3: So if we're thinking about things like how do we stimulate some natural vitamin D, now between 5 to 30 minutes a day is sufficient. Of course, you don't want to expose yourself when the UV index is super high.
2: This episode of our regular look at critical thinking on Big Picture Science is Skeptic Check, Sunny Days.

0: It's understandable to be in a daze after hearing the conflicting messages about sun exposure. We learn that many claims circulating online about the dangers of sunscreen are not supported by scientific evidence. But also, according to the latest science, some sunlight is beneficial to good health. Journalist Rowan Jacobson told us that when it comes to sunlight, we should follow the pithy rule of thumb. Get sun, not too much, go outside. But what exactly does that look like? Well, here with practical advice is a doctor who is used to helping people navigate skincare and their health.
1: My name's Dr. Michelle Henry. I'm a board-certified dermatologist based in Manhattan, New York. I'm the founder of Skin and Aesthetic Surgery of Manhattan and a clinical instructor of dermatology at Weill Cornell Medical College.
0: Dr. Henry provides a clinical perspective on how people can best protect themselves from sun overexposure while still soaking in all the good that sunshine provides. What is right for you, as it turns out, depends on a few different factors.
1: So if we're thinking about things like how do we stimulate some natural vitamin D? Now, for those who've had skin cancer, my answer is always the safest vitamin D is to have vitamin D supplementation. But for those who are lower risk, who are pretty stringent with using their sunscreen use throughout the year, I say that between 5 to 30 minutes a day is sufficient. Of course, you don't want to expose yourself when the UV index is super high, but when it's a little bit lower, 5 for those with fair skin and potentially higher risk, 30 minutes possibly for those with darker skin.
0: So just to follow up on that, when you say somewhere between 5 minutes and 30 minutes sun exposure, do you mean without sunscreen on? Like you go out, maybe you go put the garbage out or something under a bright sun for about 5 minutes, or should you always have the sunscreen on?
1: Whenever you're outside for a prolonged period of time, we want you to always have your sunscreen on. But if you have fairer skin, about 5 minutes a day without sunscreen is okay and sufficient to stimulate some lower levels of vitamin D. Now, if you are a higher risk person, you've had skin cancer, you have a high family history of skin cancer, again, all of these decisions are, assessing risk. If you are higher risk, every time you're outdoors, I want you wearing at least SPF 30, SPF 50 if you're outside for more than an hour. If you're not someone who's very high risk, then I say if you're on the fairer end of the Fitzpatrick scale, which is kind of the color scale that we use, you can stay outside for about 5 minutes without protection. If you're someone with darker skin, roughly about 30 minutes.
0: What's interesting about the 5 minutes to 30 minutes is that's not a long time, but that's sufficient to generate some vitamin D, and maybe like sun overexposure, vitamin D production is accumulative. So if you do that every day, then maybe you get sufficient vitamin D.
1: You're absolutely right. And so vitamin D stimulation is kind of, we call it logarithmic. So you stimulate more, with your earlier exposures, and then you kind of plateau. So you're not going to produce excess. So there's no need to sit out longer thinking you're getting hyper-concentrated vitamin D. That's not how it works. And we really do just need very little exposure daily to make sufficient vitamin D for our overall health.
0: And you said that if you are exposing your skin to the sun, over time, you are at risk for skin cancer if you are not protecting your skin.
1: Exactly. UV light is radiation, and it's a class one proven human carcinogen, and it creates long-lasting damage to our cellular DNA. And that DNA, when it then replicates, it passes along that damage and ultimately can become a skin cancer. And so really our skin never forgets. So it is about balancing how much cumulative sun exposure you get.
0: We've heard that skin cancer rates have gone up. Can you confirm that? And what is the rate of increase and over what period?
1: So yes, if we look at melanoma specifically, I'm on the board of the Melanoma Research Foundation. We had an increase this year of about 1%. So we expect about 235,000 roughly new melanoma cases in 2026, and that's about a 1% increase. And so, it's hard to figure out exactly why we're having this. Are we having more sun exposure? Is the UV light that we're getting now more potent? Or is it, which I'm inclined to believe, that, our public education has increased and more people are finding it. Physicians are finding it. Patients are coming in. So I think it may be that our surveillance has gotten better, more so than our risk has gotten worse.
0: Well, skin cancer is the fear in all of this. And proponents of the anti-sunscreen movement, some of them believe that the sunscreen itself is leading to skin cancer. That's one extreme fear. Other fears have to do with the toxicity of sunscreen. How do you address those fears? It's kind of a range of fears having to do with sunscreen.
1: Yeah, you know, those fears are not really based on the data. So the data we have, we do not have any data linking sunscreen or any of the filters to cancer. So that's just inaccurate. And when we talk about toxicity, you know, that word toxicity is so often used. But what if we double click on that, what changes do they believe are happening to create cancers? We don't have any evidence of cellular changes that are creating cancers. We just don't have that data after years and years and years of using these sunscreens. We know that with the chemical filters, we do absorb a little bit and we do get a blood level. But in all of the years of studying this, we've not seen any signs that we are causing any cancers, any lymphomas, any solid tumors of any sort with these filters. And for those individuals that are concerned about toxicity, a conversation that's not had enough is that we can use mineral sunscreens. So mineral sunscreens like zinc and titanium dioxide, we know zinc is in our food, titanium dioxide as well. And so, you know, these are mineral sunscreens that we do not absorb, right? And so there's not toxicity there. And so the fact that that conversation is never had kind of leads me to the fact that this conversation has become so popular because it's provocative. You know, it's a provocative conversation. A lot of what we see online is edutainment, not really education, right? But if someone is concerned about UV filters, even in the face of evidence that shows that they are not toxic in that way, they can use mineral sunscreens. And we have good data that mineral sunscreens are also very preventative. And so in many ways, that should end the conversation, but unfortunately, it has not.
0: I wonder if you could reiterate for us the difference between a chemical sunscreen, a mineral sunscreen, and is that the same as the difference between an organic sunscreen and a non-organic sunscreen?
1: So we categorize sunscreens, or categorizing them as mineral or physical, and we call those inorganic, right? And that's just that's based on their chemical structure, not based on where they're grown or what pesticides were used. That is just completely chemistry speak. So it doesn't correlate with how we commonly use inorganic and organic. But those mineral sunscreens are going to be actual minerals that reflect light. And so they're not absorbed by the skin. They're reflecting and scattering that UV light so it doesn't absorb. And so that's very different from a chemical. The chemical sunscreens are the ones that we actually call organic. And again, that's based on chemical structure. So those are things like avobenzone, oxybenzone, octinoctate. Those absorb UV light and they convert it to heat. And so those are kind of the two categories of sunscreens that we have. They function very differently. The chemical sunscreens are the ones that we do absorb a little bit. The mineral ones just sit on top of the skin and reflect and scatter and absorb UV light.
0: One of the misconceptions about skin cancer, and you hinted at this, or actually you addressed it directly in the beginning of this interview, is that it only affects lighter skin people. And that is not true.
1: Yeah, that's absolutely incorrect. So, you know, and when we talk about like individuals of quote color, there are people who identify as, let's say, black that could have the deepest, darkest mahogany skin ever. And then those who have can have relatively fair skin, right? And so when we're looking at communities that are not a monolith, yes, if your skin is much, much darker, your risk is a bit lower, but there are many, many variations. And I've even seen my own uncle, who is a skin type 5'6", like me, had a basal cell carcinoma on his eyelid. And those sorts of cancers, sun does play a role in that. So while it does play less of a role, it is still important to use sunscreen. And also for communities of color, there are so many reasons one should protect themselves from the sun. So skin cancer is one reason, but also, you know, obviously hyperpigmentation, accelerated aging, but also these are populations that may have higher rates of certain conditions like lupus and autoimmune conditions where they are can be photosensitized. There are many, many reasons why sun protection is a good decision, skin cancer being one of them. But I think that's the reason we really should encourage safe sun exposure for everyone, independent of their skin color.
0: Well, Dr. Henry, is there any other misconception about using sunscreen or sun exposure that we haven't discussed here that you would like to bring up?
1: Oh, absolutely. So I think one big one is that a lot of my patients still believe that a base tan is safe, that it's giving them some sort of protection, and it's not. So that's a big one. A lot of people say, well, our ancestors didn't use it. Well, our ancestors probably also died around 50 or 60, you know, like these are totally different lives. And maybe we did not find them, right? I'm sure there are many, many cancers that if we look back, I love looking at art. And there's, I forget his name. He's a famous lecturer who really lectures a lot about diseases that we find in historical art. And there are cases of, you know, what we believe to be skin cancers that were found that we didn't know how to identify them at that time. And so I think that when you know better, you know, you make better decisions. And today we know. And so moving forward with the evidence, I think, is what's most important.
2: Well, Dr. Michelle Henry, thank you so much for joining us and helping to clear up and synthesize some of the ideas that we heard earlier in the show.
1: Thank you so much. Thanks for having me.
2: Michelle Henry is a dermatologist and clinical instructor at Weill Cornell Medical College. The big picture perspective in this episode, despite the compelling claims and pyrotechnics of online anti-sunscreen proponents, the claims about the harmful effects of sunscreen are not supported by scientific evidence. But also, the latest science suggests that some sunlight is beneficial to our health. How much you should get depends, as Dr. Henry outlined. But as the sun sets on this episode of Big Picture Science, we leave you with a bit of bright news. After more than 30 years, the FDA has finally approved a new sunscreen filter that has been used for decades in Asia and Europe. Bemortrizinol, or BEMT for short, is a chemical filter that provides broad-spectrum coverage without being absorbed into the skin like other chemical filters and without leaving a white cast like most mineral sunscreens do. With BEMT sunblock options expected to be available in the U.S. soon, it seems there's a bright future ahead for sun protection.

0: This show would not be possible without the sunny dispositions of senior producers Seth Shostak and Gary Niederhoff, producers Shannon Rose Geary and Brian Edwards, and contributors Sikon Akbon and Roland Pease. I am the executive producer of Big Picture Science, Molly Bentley. Also, a big thanks to our listeners and to our Patreon supporters. The original music in the show is by Dewey DeLay and June Miyake.
1: It's Thursday, October 8, 2026.
2: Some of these communities won't have a whole lot of time to prepare.
3: Surprise hurricane aims for the Gulf Coast as Southern California broils in record heat wave.
4: And of course, none of this does anything to actually improve the supply.
3: Trump lifts restrictions on red dye diesel in bid to lower prices. Plus, United Nations says global food price inflation has hit a four-year high thanks to El Nino and the Iran war.
1: Thanks, El Nino and the Iran war. All of those stories and more straight ahead from BradBlog.com. I'm Brad Friedman.
3: And I'm Desi Doyen.
1: Stand by for 6 minutes of independent green news, politics, analysis, and snarky comment.
5: Oh, man, it was hot. It was 99 degrees in Los Angeles. It is October. We are under an extreme heat advisory. Unless your child is a Gila monster, do not send him to soccer practice in Sherman Oaks tomorrow.
1: Good advice. This is your Green News Report.
5: Trump was right, though. We really are the hottest country in the world.
1: Okay, Desi Doyen, I've been whining all week about the heat out here in L.A., but things could get much worse in the Gulf and, oh, surprise, even out here in Southern California again in a few days from a whole different disaster.
3: Yes. First, let's start with Florida and Alabama, where their governors have declared states of emergency in advance of surprise Hurricane Isaias, which rapidly intensified in the Gulf of Mexico on Tuesday, fueled by record hot ocean waters, forecast to hit the U.S. Gulf Coast on Friday, generating torrential rains and significant flooding, giving vulnerable communities very little time to prepare.
1: Yikes.
3: Isaias is the first U.S. landfalling hurricane of the 2026 Atlantic hurricane season, which has been very quiet because of the effects of El Nino in the Pacific Ocean,
1: where we have had tons and tons of hurricanes so far this year.
3: Yes. Southern California this week has been broiling under a record-long unseasonal extreme heat wave with temperatures as much as 20 degrees above normal for October, affecting more than 30 million people.
1: Tell me about it.
3: Downtown Los Angeles hit 100 degrees 5 days in a row, setting a new record for the longest stretch of consecutive 100-degree days in the city for any time of year.
1: Not just for October, but any time?
3: Yes.
1: Wow.
3: Researchers at Climate Central calculate that human-caused climate change made the long extreme heat wave at least three times more likely to occur. And for good measure, as you mentioned, Southern California is about to get smacked by remnants of Hurricane Rachel out in the hyperactive Pacific Ocean. Meanwhile, a new United Nations analysis warns that the Super El Nino, set to peak this fall and winter...
1: This isn't the peak yet?
3: No, will combine with pre-existing disruptions of fuel and fertilizer from the Iran war to further increase prices on foods like coffee, chocolate, and even palm oil, hitting developing countries particularly hard that are already struggling with soaring prices, which have hit a four-year high in September. The analysis joins a growing body of research documenting how climate change is reshaping inflation, causing disruptions that hammer crops and increase prices, a phenomenon that some economists call climateflation. Here's Teresa Zakaria, head of the United Nations Risk Reduction Program.
6: The most severe impacts will be experienced where climate shocks intersect with weak health systems, limited access to health care, food insecurity, displacement, and humanitarian crisis.
1: Oh, that's all.
3: In other news, global crude oil prices barely budged after the G7, the world's seven largest economies, agreed to release 100 million barrels from their emergency reserves after strong pressure from the United States. Market analysts say fuel prices will remain high for months because refined gasoline and diesel is not getting shipped out of the Middle East. Donald Trump this week temporarily relaxed rules to allow widespread use of red red dye diesel, a tax-exempt fuel used mostly by farmers. But experts say the short-term trick will have only a trivial effect on skyrocketing diesel prices that have been wreaking havoc across the economy. They say that the move won't increase supply and will further reduce supply for farmers. Finally, some better news. A coalition of states and cities led by California have sued the Trump EPA for rescinding rules that limit planet-warming greenhouse gas emissions from polluting power plants. A coalition of state and environmental groups also sued the Trump administration to block its rollback of fuel efficiency standards for cars, arguing that the move blatantly violates federal law. And a federal judge temporarily barred the Trump administration from further construction of a border wall through the pristine Big Bend National Park in Texas.
1: I hope you don't think that all makes up for all of the terrible news you had before it.
3: It doesn't.
1: For much more on all of these stories and the ones we couldn't get to today, check out our website at greennews.bradblog.com. I'm Brad Friedman.
3: And I'm Desi Doyen.
1: And this has been your Green News Report. Trouble.

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0: It's time for our tip of the day. 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

Choices are good. 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

0: October 8th, 2026. On October 8th, 1871, dry conditions and strong winds drove deadly fires through the Midwest. The Peshtigo Fire in northeastern Wisconsin and parts of Michigan's Upper Peninsula burned more than 1.2 million acres, or 4,860 square kilometers, and 17 towns, claiming between 1,500 and 2,500 lives. The Great Chicago Fire burned 3.3 square miles, or 8.6 square kilometers, of the city, destroying the wooden structures that made up the relatively new town, killed about 300 people, and left more than 100,000 people homeless. The Peshtigo Fire is the deadliest wildfire in U.S. history. The Chicago Fire is the one people remember. The difference is in part because Chicago was a city, easy for newspapers to cover, while the Peshtigo Fire killed people in lumber camps and small towns. But the Great Chicago Fire also told a political story that fit into an emerging narrative about the danger of organized labor. It was not clear coming out of the Civil War how Republicans would stand with regard to workers. After all, the U.S. government had fought the war to protect the right of every man to enjoy the fruits of his own labor. But immediately after the war, workers had started organizing to demand adjustments to the wartime financial policies that favored men with money. By 1866, the Democratic Party had begun to listen to them, and leaders called for rewriting the terms of the Civil War debt, which had been generous to investors in the days when U.S. bonds were a risky investment. After the war, with the U.S. secure, the calculations changed, and Democrats charged that investors had gotten too good a deal. Republicans, horrified at the idea of changing the terms of a debt already incurred, added to the 14th Amendment the clause saying, "The validity of the public debt of the United States, authorized by law, including debts incurred for payment of pensions and bounties for services in suppressing insurrection or rebellion, shall not be questioned." They were also concerned when more than 60,000 people came together in August 1866 to launch the National Labor Union, calling for the government to level the playing field between workers and their employers. They asked for an 8-hour day, an end to monopolies, and cooperation between black and white workers. In 1867, in what was almost certainly a misquoted comment, stories spread that Republican Benjamin Franklin Wade of Ohio had told an audience in Kansas that property is not equally divided, and a more equal distribution of capital must be wrought out. Also in 1867, Congress passed the Military Reconstruction Act, which divided the 10 unreconstructed states into 5 military districts and required new state constitutional conventions to rewrite the state constitutions. For the first time in history, the new law permitted black men to vote for delegates to those conventions. When former Confederates preferred to live under military rule rather than share political power with their black neighbors, Congress amended the Military Reconstruction Act to permit the military to enroll voters. In 1868, Congress passed and then states ratified the 14th Amendment, protecting the right of all citizens to the equal protection of the laws. In 1870, Congress passed and the states ratified the 15th Amendment, protecting black male voting. And then, when white reactionaries organized as the Ku Klux Klan to keep black men and white Republicans from voting for the constitutions the conventions had written, Congress created the Department of Justice to prosecute the Ku Klux Klan members and protect black rights in the South. Attacks on black political rights on grounds of race were now unconstitutional, and the federal government seemed prepared to back that principle up with the law. So reactionary Southerners took a new tack. Beginning in 1871, they argued that they had no objection to their black neighbors on racial grounds. What they objected to, they said, was that these folks, newly out of enslavement, were poor. Beginning in 1871, they argued that they had no objection to their black neighbors on racial grounds. What they objected to, they said, was that these folks, newly out of enslavement, were poor. White leaders claimed that the South remained in a recession not because India and Egypt had taken over the global cotton market during the war, but because black Southerners were lazy and hoped to use their new political power to redistribute the wealth of white landowners into their own pockets. When South Carolina voters put into office a majority black legislature, white South Carolinians railed against the black voters plundering taxpayers. One observer commented that a proletariat parliament has been constituted, the like of which could not be produced under the widest suffrage in any part of the world, save in some of these southern states. Democrats organized a taxpayers' convention to protest new taxes levied by the legislature. While Republicans were unwilling to bow to the Ku Klux Klan's violence against their black colleagues on racial grounds, this attack had legs, thanks in part to events in Europe. For 2 months in spring 1871, in the wake of the Franco-Prussian War, workers took over the city of Paris and established the Paris Commune. American newspapers plastered details of the commune on their front pages, describing it as a propertied American's worst nightmare. They highlighted the murder of priests, the burning of the Tuileries Palace, and the bombing of buildings by women who lobbed burning bottles of newfangled petroleum through cellar windows. American newspapers portrayed the communards as a wild, reckless, irresponsible, murderous mobocracy who brought to life a chaotic world in which workers had taken over the government with a plan to confiscate all property and transfer all money, factories, and land to workers. Republicans' fear of workers grew. Organized laborers are agrarians, levelers, revolutionists, inciters of anarchy, and in fact, promoters of indiscriminate pillage and murder, the Boston Evening Transcript charged. The Philadelphia Inquirer insisted the redistribution of wealth through law appealed to poor, lazy, vicious men who would rather steal from the nation's small farmers and mechanics than work themselves. Scribner's Monthly warned in italics, "The interference of ignorant labor with politics is dangerous to society." Turning first against black Southerners, Republican newspapers began to claim that African Americans were radical levelers. They were ignorant, superstitious, semi-barbarians who were extremely indolent and will make no exertion beyond what is necessary to obtain food enough to satisfy their hunger. To these lazy louts, Republicans had given the vote, which gave them absolute political supremacy. They elected to office leaders who promised to confiscate wealth through taxation and give it to black citizens in the form of roads, schools, and hospitals. The most intelligent, the influential, the educated, the really useful men of the South, deprived of all political power, wrote the New York Daily Tribune, are taxed and swindled by a horde of rascally foreign adventurers and by the ignorant class which only yesterday hoed the fields and served in the kitchen. After the Paris Commune, Republicans began to sweep white workers into this equation as well, taking the lead of former Confederates. An article in the New York Daily Tribune quoted Georgia Democrat Robert Toombs, the first Confederate Secretary of State, who explicitly compared formerly enslaved people to the Paris Communards. He called for a property requirement for voting, without which the lower classes, the dangerous, irresponsible element, would control the government and attack the interests of the landed proprietors. According to Toombs, only those who owned the country should govern it, and men who had no property had no right to make laws for property holders. When Chicago went up in flames in October 1871, some Americans blamed the Great Fire on communists or socialists eager to take over the country. Even those unconvinced a deadly fire in a wooden city was part of a deliberate plot blamed the fire on stupid immigrant workers careless about fire. They blamed Mrs. O'Leary and her cow, claiming the animal had kicked over a lantern near straw, and even children knew not to put fire near straw. The Great Chicago Fire spoke to politics, as the rural Peshtigo Fire did not. It fanned the flames of fear that workers were trying to destroy America. Famous reformer Charles Loring Brace wrote, "In the judgment of one who has been familiar with our dangerous classes for 20 years, there are just the same explosive social elements beneath the surface of New York as of Paris." And for those determined to make sure workers didn't have a powerful voice in American society, the Great Chicago Fire could be framed as an illustration of precisely that.
1: Letters from an American was written and read by Heather Cox Richardson. It was produced at Soundscape Productions, Dedham, Massachusetts. Recorded with music composed by Michael Moss.

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0: 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On this episode of Code Pink Radio, we examine the big questions. How did we get here? How did Trump and MAGA capture the working class? What was the role of evangelicalism in the further rightward shift of a country already complicit in genocide? Let's connect the dots between Christian female indoctrination into patriarchy and Pete Hegseth, a Secretary of War, instituting Christian prayer at a Pentagon bent on carnage. These are the big questions. To gain insight, we'll speak with Dr. Kristen Cobez-Dume. She's the best-selling author and professor of history and gender studies at Calvin University in Grand Rapids, Michigan. Her most recent books include Jesus and John Wayne, How White Evangelicals Corrupted a Faith and Fractured a Nation, and Live, Laugh, Love, The Secret History of White Christian Women and the World They Made. Welcome to Code Pink Radio, Kristen Cobez-Dume. I think many of us are asking the same question. How did we get here? How did we arrive in a fascist, patriarchal state that supports Israel's live stream genocide, actually funds it? I'm hoping that we can begin to answer this question during our conversation. So welcome to Code Pink Radio.
1: Thank you for having me. Good to be here.
0: Yeah, I'm really excited about your new book, Live, Laugh, Love, and what it means to understanding or having a better understanding of the political landscape that we find ourselves in. So according to the National Election Pool Consortium, which feeds ABC News, CBS News, CNN, and NBC News, 82% of white evangelicals backed Donald Trump, a number that was virtually identical in 2016 and 2020. So Professor Dume, you teach history, you teach gender studies. Why are white evangelicals supporting a man who scoffs at morality, brags about abusing women, grabbing at them, unleashes a brutal ICE militia, and tears families apart? This doesn't sound Christian to me. If you think of Christian values as loving God and loving your neighbor.
1: Oh, that's a really good question. And, you know, that question was at the heart of my previous book, Jesus and John Wayne, which looked at how evangelical ideals of masculinity, of a rugged and militant Christian manhood, actually paved the way for somebody like Donald Trump, because it essentially said, times are so threatening that we don't need traditional Christian virtues. What we need is a man who will fight for us. And it's actually even better if he doesn't exhibit traditional Christian virtues. We need somebody who's going to be ruthless, right, to defend faith, family, and nation. So that was that book. But that's only half the story, because there are also, if you look at the world of white Christian women, and especially conservative white Christian women, they are also brought up with a value system that prepares them to accept somebody like Donald Trump, not only prepares them for masculine leadership, also tells them it is their God-ordained duty to submit to the authority of the men that God has placed in power over them. Their own families, their own churches are hierarchically ordered, organized, right? And everybody is supposed to submit to the person with more power over them. You can see how these theological teachings and the way in which they order their own lives, then it's not such a leap to authoritarian politics writ large. I also look at things like the prosperity gospel, that just these teachings run through the Christian subculture, which essentially baptizes power and wealth. So anybody with power, with money, clearly God has ordained that person to leadership. And once again, you can kind of see how you can get a person like Donald Trump and the MAGA movement and baptize it as Christian.
0: Professor Dume, I'm so pleased to have you on Code Pink Radio, because I think so many of us are just in disbelief at what we are witnessing. You write in your book, Live, Laugh, Love, Christians hold many core beliefs in common: that God created the world, humanity fell into sin, Christ redeemed the world, and believers should live lives of Christian obedience. But how we understand and apply these teachings changes across time and place. In a nutshell, explain the evolution from Calvinism, which you know intimately, to Christian nationalism.
1: Yeah, there's if you look into the world of Christian nationalism, or what we now call Christian nationalism, it's actually complicated. You have a number of different theological strands coming together. You have prosperity gospel teachings that if you are obedient, God will bless you. If the nation is obedient, God will bless the nation. Therefore, if you can coerce people into obedience, it's actually good for everybody, because ultimately they too will be blessed, right? Or they're going to be pushed out or punished. But right, that this is kind of the formula to success and to national flourishing. With the Calvinism, you also bring a sense of hierarchy and order of some people God has granted authority to, you know, men and leaders, and the rest are called to submit to that authority. And that is your act of obedience. You submit to the authorities placed over you as you submit to God, right? And so you can see these strands coming together in what we call Christian nationalism today, in what we look at teachings like the Seven Mountains Mandate, for example. This is a theology that influenced figures like Charlie Kirk. This is the idea that it is Christians' responsibility not just to be faithful in their own lives, in their own families, but it is also their calling to affect all spheres of society, every sector of society, including government, including education. This is a form of dominionism. Christians are to take dominion from the top down over all sectors of society. These are the kinds of theologies that have shaped millions and millions of Americans.
0: You've been called, you tell us in your book, Live, Laugh, Love, The Secret History of White Christian Women and the World They Made, that just came out in September. You tell us that I have been called a child of the devil. So why is this? And to what degree is there pushback from Christian women who are told their purpose in life is to love God through submission to authority?
1: Yeah. It's very important to realize that while conservative Christians get a lot of attention these days, and rightly so, if you look at survey data, you can see that conservative Christians, conservative white Christians in particular, are the key voting bloc that has elected Trump two times. And they're the key demographic behind the wider MAGA movement. That said, they are not the only Christians in this country. There are progressive white Christians. There are anti-Trump white evangelicals. There are, of course, Black Christians and Hispanic Christians, and different denominations. But what happens, particularly inside evangelical spaces or inside some of these high control religious spaces, is that dissenters need to be punished, right? And one of the things that I look at in Live, Laugh, Love is looking at how power dynamics work inside these spaces. What happens when somebody inside a conservative evangelical organization reads their Bible and reads, no, we need to love our neighbors. We need to love the immigrant. We need to love even our enemies, that God is calling us to do something that doesn't actually align with the MAGA agenda right now. What happens to these people is, more often than not, they are viciously attacked. They are shamed. They are shunned, right? And because I am a Christian, I have one foot in that evangelical world. I don't identify as an evangelical, but I do teach at a Christian university, and a lot of my readers are inside those spaces. And so the same tactics have been used against me: attempts to get me fired, to call me out as apostate, to question my Christian faith, when, you know, really what I'm doing out here is I'm writing as a historian, but it's harder for them to cancel me because I also happen to be a Christian.
0: It's hard not to see a connection between the kind of vilification that is being waged on those who challenge the teachings of submission to authority in the Christian arena, as well as the Zionist Jewish arena. I mean, there are people, anti-Zionist Jews are told, oh, you're self-hating. How could you abandon our tribe? It sounds very similar.
1: Yeah. Well, I think we can speak more generally that right-wing politics really thrives on an us versus them framework, right? That you are either with us or you are against us. We have God on our side, and therefore, if you are against us, you are against God. With this kind of this doesn't just feed polarization, although it very much does feed polarization. It is also a page out of the authoritarian handbook, right? If you know your 20th century history, you know that this is a kind of the essential bedrock for authoritarian politics, demonization of, quote unquote, the other. Compromise is not what they're going for. And I think this was one of the frustrating things. And we talk a lot about having a polarized society in America today. Social scientists will tell you that we are dealing with asymmetrical polarization. This is not two equal sides pushing back against each other. This is largely a right wing that has zero interest in reaching across the aisle, zero interest in compromise, in finding mutual solutions, right? And so we have to keep that in mind. This is asymmetrical polarization, and the right thrives by keeping that us versus them framework alive and well.
0: Do you think that framework is falling apart, is collapsing as we approach the midterms? Are more and more Christians and those who have supported Donald Trump saying, you know what, I didn't sign up for this?
1: We will see. We will see. Recent history hasn't been very encouraging. We've been through a lot in the last decade, and nothing has been able to shake that. Essentially that right-wing framing of our problems, even economic challenges, up until now have not broken through the ideology. That's how ideology works. It gives you the framework through which to see your economic circumstances. So even if your paycheck isn't stretching, even if the price of groceries is high, like think about how often we talked about the price of eggs under Biden. And it's taken a lot worse than high price eggs to even kind of break through. So it remains to be seen whether economic circumstances can actually break through the ideological framing. It hasn't happened yet. It might happen in the midterms. We'll see.
0: Well, let's hope. So, for those who just tuned in, I'm Marcy Winograd. Welcome to Code Pink Radio. My guest is Kristen Cobiz-Dumez. She's a best-selling author, a professor of history at Calvin University in Grand Rapids, Michigan, where she teaches history and gender studies. Her most recent books include Jesus and John Wayne: How White Evangelicals Corrupted a Faith and Fractured a Nation, and Live, Laugh, Love: The Secret History of White Christian Women and the World They Made, just came out in September of 2026. So, in your book, you talk about how Christians may view Trump through this vessel theology, the idea that God uses morally flawed or unconventional leaders to achieve righteous political, judicial ends. So, tell us more about this vessel business and why this vessel seems so impenetrable.
1: Yeah, that has been a theology that has been particularly popular in charismatic spaces, but has bled over into mainstream evangelicalism as well. The idea that, God works in surprising ways and that God can use an imperfect vessel, an imperfect man such as Donald Trump, to achieve his ends. And this is a very handy excuse for giving support to a man that is objectively immoral, right? Who is hardly your poster boy for family values. These are supposedly moral majority Christians, right? That has been their brand for decades now, their self-proclaimed brand, and Donald Trump is obviously ill-fitting for that brand. But no worries. They have a theology that explains, no. The threat is so great. God is lifting up this man. It's weird, but that just makes it, all the more miraculous. And that Donald Trump is God's anointed one. And so it doesn't matter that he's immoral. In fact, that might even make him better able to meet this moment. And he is going to use his ruthlessness to protect Christianity and to do God's bidding on earth. This comes out of, like I said, charismatic traditions. It also aligns with the Seven Mountains Dominionism, the idea that you don't necessarily need moral people, you just need powerful people who align with your ultimate political goals.
0: So, what are the ultimate political goals here? In terms of, you talk about how perhaps they support him because he is a warrior, as reckless and as immoral as he is, that perhaps they feel they need somebody like him to really protect what? The family, female submission, what?
1: Yep, they want to protect their lifestyle, the way that they order their lives, but not just by giving them the space in private to live, to structure their families around patriarchy, to raise their children according to their conservative Christian beliefs, right? What they have felt is, and increasingly so in recent decades, and particularly since the Obama presidency, they have been aware that they have been losing the culture wars. They've watched the survey data. They've seen statistics on, what Robert Jones calls the end of white Christian America. They realize that they will no longer have the votes necessarily to ensure that their vision of America continues. In fact, they feel like they've lost that vision already back in the 1960s. So they're on a an effort of reclamation. They're trying to reclaim, right, to make America Christian again, to make their value system the default protected value system. They give a lot of emphasis on children. They feel like secular America is a threat to their children. This is why the transgender issue gained so much power in recent years in these spaces. But so they want not just the freedom to live according to their values, which are far-reaching values, right? Their values are not just how you shape your family. It's also, no, I'm not going to, give a marriage certificate to a gay couple because that goes against my values, even if it's my job to do so, right? So they want to be able to live according to their values in all aspects of life, in all positions. And it's a lot easier to do that when the government laws, when the laws of the land are supporting your particular moral and theological framework. So that's the ultimate goal. I would say there's another goal too. They don't just want to have the power, they also want to be respected while they hold that power, right? And that's really, the rub, and that's going to be impossible to achieve, which is where we get into coercive territory then of, how they're going to achieve their dream for a Christian America when the vast majority of Americans do not, in fact, support their agenda, and we still have a constitutional democracy that arguably gets in the way of them achieving that agenda.
0: So thank you so much for that. You are a doctor, right?
1: I am,
0: Okay.
1: yes. I have a PhD in American history.
0: All right. Dr. Kristen Covas-Dumez, tell us about, let's go deep into this period, the 60s and the 70s, when feminists were writing books and giving speeches and marching for the women's rights. And then you also had this pushback or blowback from right-wing women and who were saying, wait a minute, this is a threat to the family. How did this, do you think, how did this lead us to where we are today, or in what way did it play a role?
1: Yeah, when many Americans think about women in the 1960s and 70s, they think about Betty Friedan and Gloria Steinem, and they think about the women's rights movement. And that was an incredibly powerful social movement, political movement, and it changed the lives for every woman that has lived since. Opening up opportunities in the labor force. We can have our own credit cards now, our own bank accounts, right? We also had around that time, the pill becoming available to women. So birth control as a possibility. So many changes really were enacted over the course of the 60s and 70s that have shaped modern women's lives. At the same time, and often unknown to liberal women, you had a conservative women's movement that pushed back against feminism from its very earliest days, saying, no, we do not want independence. We want dependency. We want to be dependent on good men. We don't want careers. We want to stay at home and be wives and mothers, and we want to be supported in that. We don't want to be gender neutral. We don't want to be like men. We want to be feminine. We want to dress in frilly floral dresses. We want to look good. We don't want to throw bras and cosmetics and trash cans, right? We want to be beautiful. And this movement really appealed to conservative women. And honestly, in the book, I make this case, in both of my books, I make this case for understandable reasons. Put yourself in the shoes of a stay-at-home wife and mother with high school education in the 1960s. And you are suddenly told, hey, you have the freedom to do whatever you want. Well, you've got three kids at home. You don't have any job skills. What are you supposed to do to compete with a man and to grab that, enticing career? It simply doesn't exist. And so a lot of women actually thought that the advice manuals written by conservative Christian women were, more practical for them. And they said, look, you can't change your circumstances. You can't change your husband, even if he's a jerk. What you can do is you can change your own attitude. You can become more attractive. And if you're more attractive to your husband,

0: women to Maribel Morgan's book, The Total Woman in the 1970s. That book was the best-selling nonfiction book in the country in 1974, sold more than 10 million copies. These are the books that helped shape this massive Christian publishing industry, so that today, you walk into a Christian bookstore, you pick up a book with pink flowers and Christian, words on the cover, chances are it's going to be conveying this sort of message to women. The path to happiness for you is not asserting your rights. It is accepting your role and submitting to the man God has placed in authority over you. And if you obey, you will be blessed with all sorts of good things, spiritual and material.
1: And this means submitting sexually as well, yeah.
0: Very much so. Sexual submission is really important. Pleasing your husband in every possible way. Your husband has many, many sexual needs and desires. And the role of a wife is to meet those needs. That's God's plan. That's what God ordained heterosexual marriage for. And it is a wife's duty to keep her husband from straying. It is an unmarried woman's obligation not to tempt or seduce a man who is not her husband. It is a married woman's obligation to meet her husband's every sexual need so that he does not stray. What you see is this sets up a formula where if a man is engaged in any sort of sexual misconduct or immorality, there is always a woman to blame.
1: For those who just tuned in and are wondering, what am I listening to? I thought this was Code Pink Radio. You are listening to Code Pink Radio. We are speaking with Dr. Kristen Cobes-Dumez. She's a best-selling author, professor of history at Calvin University. She has written a book that just hit the stands, Live, Laugh, Love, about the history of evangelical Christianity and the role that women played in that history and to this current day. Now, you spend a lot of real estate on exploring how this idea of being blessed by God would equal prosperity. And so, therefore, those who are rich or those who are powerful are considered blessed, and the poor or those who are struggling for rent and housing are somehow to blame. And you said that this spawned a whole industry to support this notion. So maybe we could just explore that a little bit.
0: This really takes hold in the 1930s and 1940s as a reaction against New Deal liberalism. A lot of powerful corporate leaders realized that they had a PR problem on their hands, as understandably a lot of Americans were, questioning corporate leaders and questioning capitalism itself, right? This is in the midst of the Great Depression. And so corporate leaders also recognized that they had tools at their disposal. They were advertisers, and they knew how to manipulate public opinion. But they also knew that one of their primary obstacles was going to be Christianity, and particularly liberal Protestantism that preached a social justice message, the social gospel. And that supported the rights of labor. And so they actually poured money into an alternative Christian messaging that conflated Christianity with free market capitalism and sold that to Americans. They funded Christianity Today, the evangelical magazine. They also funded Norman Vincent Peale's magazine Guidepost, right? You get this kind of positive thinking prosperity gospel teaching in evangelical and mainline spaces, and that really takes hold. In the book, I also trace how that you can read Christian romance novels written in the 70s and 80s and since, and you can find these teachings of voluntarism and of free market capitalism and libertarianism. You really find these teachings in multi-level marketing companies, and you have hundreds of millions of women who are indoctrinated into these economic teachings through becoming involved in multi-level marketing, selling Mary Kay and LuLaRoe leggings.
1: I remember I actually attended one of those Mary Kay gatherings. I think I bought a lipstick. Yeah, it was an opportunity to get together with other women. So there were attractive elements. Yeah. Now,
0: Exactly.
1: I'd like to bring us up to the present and talk about a woman who is very much in the public eye. So you write in your book, Live, Love, Live, Laugh, Love, quote, 3 days after an assassin bullet took her husband's life, Erica Kirk stood beside his empty podcast chair and addressed the nation, her blonde hair cascading over her white blazer, the former beauty Queen proclaimed Charlie, quote, the

0: perfect husband, the perfect father, and a Christian martyr. God was good, she affirmed, but the world was filled with evil. Steeling herself, she stared directly into the camera as she warned the evildoers responsible for his death that they had no idea what they had unleashed. Her cries, she vowed, would echo around the world like a battle cry. So, who is the real Erica Kirk, dabbing her eyes while she plays up to other men and takes over Turning Point USA? What role do you see her playing in political life in the church?
1: Yeah, I see her as the embodiment of what happens when this particular vision of Christian femininity is wedded to right-wing politics. And she's hardly the only one. So in the last chapter of the book, it's called Lipstick on Pitbulls, right? So it starts with Sarah Palin and goes on from there and shows how right-wing politics and very reactionary politics are combined with this hyper-femininity. And you can see it on, you know, Fox News hosts and with their leg cams and short dresses. And you can see it on, you know, right-wing influencers, trad wives, spaces today. You can just trace this up. You can see it in figures like Carolyn Leavitt and Kristi Noem and also Erica Kirk. And what happens is you have the embrace of femininity and female submission and these conservative, you know, quote unquote Christian values can actually end up supporting authoritarian politics. And there are gender dynamics at play here because femininity is presented as vulnerable, right? This always goes hand in hand with needing strong masculine leadership and needing to protect the good, the pure, the vulnerable. And that's where ICE comes in. That's where Trump comes in, right? You need this, perhaps even violence. Yes, you will need righteous violence to protect the good and the pure individual women, right? If you look at rhetoric around election season and the purported dangers of immigrants, right? The purported victimization of white Christian women, right? You'll find that everywhere once you're looking for it. And that language of vulnerability ends up supporting violent and arguably unconstitutional actions, state violence. And it's very easy then that the vulnerable purity of the woman elides into the vulnerability of the nation itself and keep America pure, protect America from outsiders, from immigrants, from threats. That resonates with deeper values inside many of these right-wing Christian spaces, even for women who claim not to care about politics at all.
0: They're very political, and yes, they're often beautiful. I mean, yes, by traditional standards, if you, yes, you know, if you have a very restricted definition of beauty. So I suspect that Trump's base, his evangelical base, dreams of a white Christian nation, as we've talked about. How real is this threat? And when we see it played out, are we seeing the denial of voting rights to women, bans on abortion? Maybe they have to turn in their credit cards. What are we looking at? And most importantly, who do you look to resist this push? Yeah.
1: So when you look in the conservative evangelical spaces, there is still diversity within those spaces. First, we have the 81% who vote for Trump consistently, but that leaves 19% who do not. So there are tensions within these spaces. And also, I think most white evangelicals would not overtly agree to the fact that they want a white Christian America. Most have embraced this concept of color blindness. We don't see race. Now, they are against efforts to address racial prejudice and racial injustice because, again, they don't see race. That's not necessary. It's a very individualistic ethos. But in many conservative Christian spaces, they are very happy to work arm in arm with Christians of color who share their political agenda, right? So I think that's important to keep in mind. The kind of racial dynamics are often more subtle and more beneath the surface. They definitely would want a country where abortion is restricted, if not entirely outlawed. Most right now would not agree that they do not think women should vote, but most conservative evangelicals in particular do embrace male headship. And in a way, the household vote, only letting men vote, is a logical extension of male headship. If you are to submit to your husband, you're not going to be voting differently anyway. Let's just make that official, right? And so what you have inside evangelical spaces is you've got leaders and those who have enormous political influence trying to, what they say, move the Overton window, move it into more and more radical positions. And you have a lot of evangelicals not aware of exactly where things are moving and what the repercussions will be. But at the end of the day, they're absolutely going to vote MAGA. They're going to vote Republican because that's what they've been told for generations now is the only obedient way that a Christian can vote. So things are complicated in those spaces. But as we have seen consistently in the recent decades, and particularly in the last 10 years, since Trump appeared on the scene, white evangelicals. Evangelical voters will consistently show up for him in overwhelmingly numbers and disproportionately to any other group in the country.
0: Who are the dissenters? Can you name some names? I mean, people in that community, in the Christian community, who are saying this is the wrong path.
1: Oh yes, there are some prominent evangelical dissenters. David French is one of them, right? He worked for the Alliance Defending Freedom, Religious Liberty, and is a constitutional lawyer. And he came out against Trump, and he has been ruthlessly attacked and harassed for that from inside conservative Christian spaces. He is seen as betraying the cause. Beth Moore, a very popular Southern Baptist, formerly now Southern Baptist Bible study leader, absolutely beloved, probably the most powerful woman inside the Southern Baptist Convention, the largest Protestant denomination in this country, was pushed out of the SBC after she stood up for abused women inside evangelical spaces and side church spaces, and spoke out against Trump and Christian nationalism. Those were unforgivable sins. She was hounded out of the denomination. There are many other such figures who have, spoken boldly, and most of them ended up having to leave their churches. Some of them lost their jobs. Many of the people who have done so are not famous like these folks, but they have just quietly, been unemployed and had to find new paths.
0: Dr. Dumez, I would be, I think, guilty of political malpractice if I didn't ask you, as a volunteer with Code Pink, one of the leading anti-war organizations in the United States, where are evangelical women on the issues of war and peace? Are they ready to send their sons to die in unprovoked, illegal, unnecessary wars just because a man in a high position in the White House tells them they should?
1: It remains to be seen. Ideologically, theologically, yes. Yes, most are ready. But when it comes to your own family, your own children, right? That's then we'll see if the ideology can hold. But yes, this right-wing Christian framework does embrace militarism. It does embrace the concept of you need to use violence, righteous violence, to protect all that is good and true, and that this is the world is rough out there and threats abound, and you need to preemptively address those threats before they come to you. This is the rhetoric that you hear over and over again. So it is a rhetoric and a theology that endorses war and militancy. Now, all of that may change when it comes home to your individual children, your sons being sent to wars and not coming home. But at this point, I'm not encouraged on that front.
0: And their siblings, their children may push back as well. I mean,
1: Yes.
0: we may see generational divides here. So, any final thoughts you'd like to share with our listeners on Code Pink Radio?
1: Oh, I'm thankful for the opportunity here. I think that often what happens inside these conservative religious spaces tends to be largely hidden from those outside of these spaces, right? They have their own publishing industry. They listen to their own radio stations. They attend churches. Many of them, send their kids to Christian schools or homeschools. And so often that what's going on inside these spaces is invisible to those on the outside. So I really appreciate your attention to this world and, and attention to the complexity within this world. And you're absolutely right to point out to the fact that there are many dissenters who are trying to speak out, not against their faith, but representing their faith commitments inside these spaces and arguing for a different political direction. And so I imagine there'll be a lot more of that to come in the weeks and months ahead.
0: Well, thank you so much for sharing your thoughts, your expertise, your scholarship with us on Code Pink Radio. Our guest has been Kristen Cobes-Dumez. She's a best-selling author, professor of history at Calvin University. Her latest book just hit the stands. It's Live, Laugh, Love: The Secret History of White Christian Women and the World They Made. More power to you. Thank you.
1: Thank you. Thank you so much.
0: Dr. Kristen Cobes-Dumez traced the rise of the Christian right and how it spawned Tupperware parties, Mary Kay, Norman Vincent Peale, Betty Friedan, Phyllis Schlafly, Erica Kirk, MAGA, and ultimately the Christian dissenters, Beth Moore and David French. Listen.
2: Your friends are having a Tupperware party, and you're invited.
3: Hello!
2: It's

0: no Mary Kay person, including Mary Kay herself, lets more than a minute go by without invoking God. It's as if the road to heaven is paved with cosmetic sales.
1: I sincerely feel that we are not as smart as the balance sheets would show, that God has blessed this company beyond all belief, for the simple reason that we came along at a time when women were coming into their own, and he wants you to become the beautiful person that he knows he created.
2: Do you think that's really fair in terms of marketing, to inject God into it as though there was some religious experience involved in either working for, buying, selling?
3: Let me say this. I really feel that our company is where it is today and has been blessed beyond all belief by the fact that God is using our company as a vehicle to help women to become the beautiful creatures that he created.
2: But do you think, in a sense, you're using God?
3: I hope not. I sincerely hope not.
4: Don't tell me that positive thinking doesn't work wonders. So what do you want to be? Ask yourself that question. Don't dodge it. What do you want to be? Then dedicate it to Jesus Christ along with your whole life. And don't doubt it. Believe.
5: Anita Bryant is a former Miss Oklahoma, a pop singer with 3 gold records to her credit. Until just lately, she's been identified with nothing more controversial than orange juice. Well, today she's at the center of a human rights controversy raging in Dade County, Florida, where earlier this year the county commission made it illegal to discriminate against homosexuals in hiring and in housing. Miss Bryant is leading a counterattack. Extremely religious, she says she feels that God has singled her out to spearhead a crusade to prevent admitted homosexuals from teaching her children. Anita, you're a person with a rather sizable investment in your career. Why are you taking this stand now and perhaps jeopardizing that?
6: According to the Word of God, it's an abomination to practice homosexuality. And the same is true for, like, Archbishop Carroll, who took the stand that he would go to jail rather than to hire known homosexuals into their schools. And our pastor said that he would do the same and would even burn the school rather than allow them to be taught by homosexuals. And we feel as strongly. Now, so this county ordinance is asking us, in essence, to go against the law of Florida and to go against, even more important, what we believe is above the law of the land, God's law, whether you believe it or not. Why should our civil rights be taken away from us?
5: Where is your human sense of decency and fairness to people who are different than you?
6: As long as they do their job and do not want to come out of the closet and force their homosexuality on me in the areas of business or in the schools, they can live their life, and we're not going out after their jobs or trying to get them out of their teaching jobs or housing.
5: Anita, suppose one of your children came to you, or suppose you found out in some way that one of your children was a homosexual. What would you do?
6: Well, first of all, I would love them and not disown them because they're my children. And I would tell them that God loves them and that I love them very much. And I would try to deal with that problem in the light that God does, that he loves us as sinners, but he hates our sin, and that he cannot abide by sin. He cannot tolerate sin in our lives.
7: Now, let me see a show of hands of how many girls here want to be drafted into combat duty. How many?
8: I want to say to
7: and
8: the
7: I
8: women,
7: they're
8: too old to
7: degree.
8: Be called girls. Men are called men. That in a few months we will have an all-volunteer army. And I do believe that if we want the same rights as men, we have to be able to accept the same responsibilities.
7: Well, you see, this is a fundamental difference between the proponents and the opponents, is I don't want my daughters killed in combat.
8: Oh, but your sons you're
7: ERA,
8: okay with. Because
7: well,
8: I have two sons, and I don't want them killed in war any more than my daughter.
9: Ms. Fredette, it is still Mrs. Schlafly's time.
7: Thank you.
8: How about we don't send any of our children into combat?
10: No. You see, a lot of naive people said that after Korea.
7: You know, we'll never get involved in another war in Asia. But unfortunately, I don't know anybody who has a solution for ending wars for all time. Now, I don't have a crystal ball. Do you?
8: You keep insisting that a woman's place is in the home, but you waltz around the country decrying us for trying to open career opportunities to women. And this is what I can't stand, the hypocrisy.
7: I have always maintained that women today have true freedom of choice. Now, we can choose to be a full-time wife and a mother, or you can choose to go into the workforce on the basis of equal pay for equal work, or you could do both at the same time, because your life is what you make it.
8: Oh.
7: Now, the
8: is
7: American
8: that what
7: women...
8: you say to the woman who chooses to be a full-time wife and mother, mm-hmm. the housewife that you claim to care so much about, because they are the ones that are really discriminated against.
7: American women today are the luckiest class of people on the face of the earth.
8: The law does not enforce a woman's right to be provided for so long as she's married. That is a fairy tale.
7: I'm sorry, Chairman, I thought we were having a debate, not a free-for-all.
8: A woman cannot be insured in her own right for Social Security. And if her marriage ends in divorce, all the work she did in the home for all those years is not taken into account in the settlement. There is no provision in existing law to enforce alimony and child support. But hey, your life is what you make of it, right?

0: I was Charlie's confidant. I was his vault. His closest and most trusted advisor, his best friend. I poured into him and loved him so deeply, empowered him, because his love for me drove me to be a better wife. Every day he honored me, and I prayed that I could be the wife that God needed me to be for my husband. Women, I have a challenge for you too. Be virtuous. Our strength is found in God's design for our role. We are the guardians. We are the encouragers. We are the preservers. Guard your heart. Everything you do flows from it. And if you're a mother, please recognize that is the single most important ministry you have.
1: For nearly three decades, Christian teacher Beth Moore has traveled the world educating women about scripture in sold-out arenas and writing best-selling books. Her life took a turn after she criticized former President Donald Trump, resulting in her leaving the Southern Baptist denomination in 2021. In her new book, All My Knotted Up Life, she opens up about the sexual abuse she experienced in her childhood, navigating her role as a woman in the Southern Baptist Convention, and her eventual decision to leave it for the Anglican Church. Beth Moore joins us now to talk more about her new book. Thank you so much for being here.
2: I am so honored that you would have me. Thank you.
1: So you talk about how you felt early on that you were straddling this thin line to try to fit in. And I'm curious, because you were getting so much attention as a woman in the Southern Baptist denomination, if you ever felt earlier like you might want to leave prior to the whole Access Hollywood, and we'll get into that in a moment.
2: Oh, well, there were times that I would reason to myself, okay, this seems off to me. This seems, that really feels like disesteem to me. But I would reason, and this sounds so crazy to someone who does not have an eye into this world that can get what some of this is about, but I tried to reason over and over. Now, the reason why he is acting that way, or they are acting that way, is because of Scripture. Because there is that, you know, they're going to be sort of hands off toward anything that has to do with women and anything that has to do with women in ministry. There's just not going to be the same esteem. But it's not because they lack respect for us. It is because it's somehow in their head that this is how authority runs in the church. So it wasn't until I began to go, wait a second, I don't think that this is about Scripture. I think this is about power.
1: The Southern Baptist Convention, of course, has been accused for decades of allegations of sexual misconduct and cover-ups. What was your reaction when you first heard that?
2: Well, this was exactly it, because when I watched so many champion Donald Trump in October of 2016, I mean champion. I'm not talking about your voters. I understand why votes were cast the way they were on both sides. I'm talking about championing him. You do not know anyone well who has been assaulted and grabbed or raped or taken physically without consent or invitation. You don't know them because you don't know the kind of cost there is. And so there's that. And then soon after that, here comes the sexual abuse crisis. And it's like, okay, then this in October of 2016 was not an anomaly. This is, wait a second. There is no world in which objectifying women is okay.
3: Beginning with the Jesus movement, and this goes to your sort of two-edged sword, that the thing that Pentecostalism did is it blasted through the kind of staid, cerebral worship that marked so much of like the mainline, so much of like the low church fundamentalism that I grew up with, that walking into church, for example, when you're a kid and you're growing up in the Church of Christ, it was like taking your medicine. It was Robitussin, you know? It's three songs and a prayer, 45-minute sermon, often shouted at the top of their lungs, invitation, song, prayer, adjourn, you know? Mm-hmm. And And it was, but in comes Pentecostalism, and Pentecostalism has this beautiful message, which is everything you see in the Bible about how God can intervene in your life supernaturally is real. It still happens. That the faith of that you read about in the New Testament is still the Christian faith that exists today. And you had exuberant worship. You had stories of healing. Like, I have a story of healing. Like, I in my life have a story of healing. Mm-hmm. And all of a sudden, God starts to feel so present and so real. And all of that, in many ways, is wonderful beyond description. Like, when a Pentecostal church is hitting on all cylinders, it's one of the best places to be. I belong to a small Pentecostal church. I was a deacon in an Assemblies of God church, Russell. So I know of what I speak mm-hmm. here. And by the way, the transition from Church of Christ to Assemblies of God, that's a big switch.
4: Yeah. Yeah.
3: And so what I loved about our church is their view was there's a song, and I can't remember who sang it. It was like, no one's too lost for you to save. No one's too low for me to serve. Hmm. And there, that was that lean, that was, and that was the whole spirit of our even of our Pentecostal church. There is no such thing as someone too far gone. Doesn't exist. There's no such thing as somebody too poor, too criminal, too anything for me to love and serve. And so if you walked into, let's suppose you were homeless or you're a drug addict or you are going through the worst period of your life, when you would walk into, say, my church that I was a part of in rural Kentucky, people would look, and it was almost as if the worse off you were, the greater the affection that would be shown. It was just love bombing people. You know, this is the place for you to start anew. And to me, that's why, you know, that's the good side of why Pentecostalism took off.
4: Yeah.
3: And it's still there. It still exists. It's still very real. I went back and visited we're at a Harvard Law a reunion of Christian faculty, you know, the event we were at. Yeah. And many of those people who are just some of the greatest, most wonderful Christians you will ever meet are absolute Pentecostals, just absolute. And so that was the good side, but there was this darkness that arose. And in many ways, it arose in a community that was uniquely vulnerable to this darkness. And the darkness then began to tie your zeal to your health and your wealth. And it began to create a system and a worldview that basically said the marker of God's favor begins to be your health and your wealth.
1: 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Our featured guest today was Dr. Kristen Cobez-Dumais, author of the new book, Live, Laugh, Love, The Secret History of White Christian Women and the World They Made. I'm Marcy Winograd. Thank you for joining me on Code Pink Radio.

0: good to be spontaneous. 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

Hi, this is Arnie Arneson, and this is The Best of the Attitude with Arnie Arneson and producer Chloe Lacasse. So every Friday we grab Bill Curry. Bill Curry is a former lawyer, politician, ran for governor of Connecticut, worked with Bill Clinton, and we grab him and we grabbed Aaron Rosenthal, who's the research director at North Star Policy Action based in Minneapolis. We cover a whole range of topics, but there was one thing that really I think was triggering for me. We wanted to talk a little bit about the Cornell 7. And then Aaron Rosenthal connected the Cornell 7 to what is going to happen as the result of AI. Connected AI to the Cornell 7 and our future. You've got to hear this conversation. It just took my breath away. All right. That's one. And then during the middle of the week, we hung out with a guy named Jay Zikorski. He teaches at Boston University School of Business. And he wrote an article at The Conversation, Why Making Americans Bet with Cash Could Protect People from Gambling Problems. Oh my God, you've got to listen to this interview. It is brilliant. I mean, I'm so worried about the prediction markets with Kalshi and everybody else and how people are going to become addicted. And of course, they know they can do everything online. And yet, if they had to actually produce a $100 bill, there might be some friction and they might actually stop. This, everyone, is the best of the attitude.

0: Bill Curry is an American lawyer and politician. He's been a two-time Democratic nominee for the governorship of Connecticut and an advisor in the Clinton administration. He's written for many news outlets and is a regular on Connecticut Public Radio. Welcome back to the program, Bill.
1: Great to be with you. Thank you.
0: Aaron Rosenthal is the research director at North Star Policy Action, based in Minnesota. And the reason why I'm so excited, Aaron, that you are here is that this will air on Friday. And on Friday, the Nobel Peace Prize for 2026 will be announced. For the last 3 months, maybe 4 months, I have been banging the drum that the Nobel Peace Prize folks should rehabilitate their reputation. And one of the ways they could rehabilitate their reputation is awarding the prize to the brave residents of Minneapolis. And I think that would be incredible. People are saying that maybe Prime Minister Carney will get it. I mean, they're all sort of, but I think in some ways, a political choice is not appropriate at this moment. That what happened in Minnesota really sort of inspired a lot of us and reminded us what it takes to be part of a community and what courage looks and acts like. And I think right now, especially going into the 2026 election, some of us are going to have to exhibit courage. All right, and come together as a community to make sure that people can vote. So that was one thing. And then I also put this out. So I've been watching Maine, and I know that you love Maine in a lot of ways, Bill, almost like it's your second home. And I wrote, Susan Collins has had a benign essential tremor for decades. She claimed during the CNN debate the other night, I spent a whole year without health insurance in 1994, which she was being accused of, you know, basically living off the government teat for her entire life. And of course, what happened was the reason she didn't have employer-sponsored health care was that that was the year that she left the political job and she was running for governor. And I wrote, that means it was before the ACA. Which means that if she had tried to go into the private marketplace, she could have been denied health insurance. Why? Because she had a pre-existing condition. Wow. See how important Democrats are to the health of America? I guess the GOP, not so much. I mean, she was complaining about that 1 year. And I'm thinking, oh, honey, you don't know how many years I went without health insurance. And then two other points, and then I will shut up. One is, why does the Cornell 7 remind me of the Catholic Church and the sexual abuse scandals? Folks knew. Folks did nothing. And here's a quote. At Cornell, it has been reported that over 50 men on a group chat learned about the assault as it was happening, yet there's been no public report that any of them tried to stop the assault, help the victim, or contact campus or local police departments. Oh, my God. And then finalmente, which kind of leads into you, Bill, and that is you want to know what we will do. What if we take over the House and Senate? And there's been a lot of conflict here, but I wrote, I support impeachment and conviction in the U.S. Senate. Just because Trump has been impeached twice does not mean a third time makes no sense. Let's remember, Trump lies, he gets caught, he continues to lie. Trump breaks the law. The court says stop, and he ignores them. Trump sues people knowing he has no grounds, and he still sues. He loses. He sues again. There may be a lesson here. Accountability means you can and must impeach and convict. But that does not mean that you don't move on health care, on the minimum wage, on restoring people and funds to FEMA, on taxing the rich, on expanding the Supreme Court, establishing term limits, on placing a moratorium on AI, on impeaching Hegseth and RFK Jr. I could go on and on. But let's remember, Congress, that's your job. That's your job. All right? So, Bill, during the break, before we came on, you wanted to talk a little bit about, like, what should happen if it turns out that people can exercise the franchise, that Donald Trump has managed not to take over the election, and the Democrats have a significant majority in the House, and perhaps even close to a significant majority in the Senate? not 52 votes, maybe 56, all right? And you need 60 if you're talking about impeachment, all right? But there might be four Republicans who are worried about their political future that you might be able to convince, given the level of corruption and abuse and, frankly, actions of a traitor that they've seen out of this president. But what do you think should be the agenda going forward? And shouldn't we be talking about it now, not waiting until the election is over?
1: Yeah, I believe we should be talking about it now. Obviously, I think that there ought to be a robust effort within the Democratic Party, which is analogous, though I would pray not named after, the Project 2025 of the Heritage Foundation, and number one. And number two, unlike that project, that it be very public. That it be a public debate in which our leaders were participating, and we're nowhere there. We're not clear about the issues that we're running on right now for this election. Democrats haven't come close to having a real position on data centers because too many of them take money from that industry, And there's, again, as you work up from the bottom to the top, at the bottom, there's extraordinary energy and vitality and pressure. And then the lower officials are close to the grassroots. A lot of House members are good, a lot of Democratic House members. By the time you get to the leadership, it's crickets. And so we have to do something about that. Climate change has never been an easier argument to win. The entire country is ready to see this, a substantial majority does see that it is imminent and lethal, and that, of course, that it is man-made. And we still don't run on it. We do this a lot. We bring the same biases and fears that made us avoid climate change issues under Obama and Clinton for so long, that made us for 50 years avoid defense questions and national security and foreign policy questions. We were afraid we'd be, tagged as being soft on the Russians. And meanwhile, the right often ran off with these things. They took our economic populism. They took our hollow commitment to campaign finance and ethics reform and turned it into drain the swamp. They keep taking things that are part of our patrimony, the very DNA of our party, and appropriating it falsely. And we could so easily expose them and run on issues ourselves. So with that critique in mind, I'll just say a couple of things that are on my mind. One of the things that you can do if you only have the Congress, we have to think about, we don't have the presidency, we don't have the Supreme Court, but we do have the Congress. And there are certain things we can achieve doing that. And then the second thing is, when you have the Congress, what are the things that you can merely investigate and expose? Because that's also important. Two different lines of work here. And you have to make sure there's enough stuff in the first barrel of things you actually do.
0: Yes.
1: Redistricting is completely up to the Congress. If we take both houses of the Congress, the Constitution says that the manner, time, and place of elections is up to the states, unless the Congress decides to intervene, period, end of story, which case the Congress can do whatever it wants. And the one thing it should do is make clear that it doesn't want to do anything about everything else about the running of elections, leave it all to localities and states. But we're going to do congressional redistricting. We're going to make sure that our own congressional districts are handled by bipartisan, nonpartisan commission. Do something like California. You can end this redistricting farce, this partisan, power-hungry, amoral, unprincipled stuff that's been going on forever, but has reached fever stage. And that's what's one that we can just do that. The second thing, by the way, is if we start to make, I think there's language that's easily identified in which you give stricter instructions as to how and when money is to be spent. Even though everything Trump has done in this area is already illegal, you could add a few words to this. And one of the things we could do is reverse the Putin-friendly, the Putin-supportive policy on Ukraine. Trump has done everything he can to help Putin acquire Ukraine without showing his hand totally. He's mostly shown it. And we could stop that. I I'm seldom out for very few times in my life have I supported the United States spending money on armaments. But giving Ukraine support here, stopping Putin, I think would be helpful in a million different ways.
0: Okay,
1: I got 50 more, but
0: I know,
1: two.
0: But there's two. I want to toss to Aaron, because Aaron, during the break, you mentioned that you wanted to talk about the Cornell 7, but you also brought in something that I wasn't thinking about: the connection of the Cornell 7 to what AI means, as we're sort of entering this place where AI seems to encourage, enable, stroke consent. Okay, it's like a comedy. And as I was thinking about the Cornell 7, this also is interesting because people have been angry about the failure for us to get accountability to the Epstein files. So between the Epstein files, which feels like it was getting a little bit at the back of the bus, the Cornell 7 has not only revived what's going on when it comes to sort of this inability to understand what rape is, but this was rape of children. So you've got a powerful men and thousands of girls. I mean, it's just, so I think that there's an interesting timing, and the Cornell 7 actually helps to sort of elevate that story and bring a new, fresh anger to what's happening. Aaron.
2: Yeah. I mean, the connection between the two is sort of the protection of the powerful,
0: right,
2: at the expense of the vulnerable. So, you know, Arnie, one of the things that you brought up too when we started talking was this story that broke today about how one of the Cornell 7 was in charge at the fraternity of sort of safe partying, is my understanding.
0: Monitoring right. The parties, monitoring.
2: Which, you know, I think probably indicates, you know, some sort of course that he would have taken. And I think we really have to ask, because my guess, you know, my sense that even as a, you know, somebody who went to college 20 years ago, we went through substantial education around consent, and I'm sure it's ramped up following Me Too. And none of this is to say that that kind of education is useless. I think it's important to try and provide that foundation. But clearly, if we're saying it's necessary, it's not sufficient. We're seeing that in really plain terms. And the truth is that I think it's because we have to understand that the way we act in these situations is not going to be at least solely based on what we learn in a classroom. It's about how we enact relationships, how we practice them in our daily lives, the patterns that get encoded and ingrained in our learned behavior. So there has to be a question of the patterns that we're teaching young boys today that are not, where classroom learning is not enough, right? And there's plenty of things to point to in today's culture that are really concerning in the manosphere around reinforcing old gender hierarchies, pushing boys to understand masculinity through wealth and physical strength. But on top of all of that, on top of what is already a concerning status quo, we have AI enter the equation. And what people need to understand about AI, if they're not following this, is the creation of what are essentially sex bots that sort of hypercharge the way that young men might engage with pornography, that are designed to basically eradicate notions of consent, because they are designed to not say no, right? They are designed to say, I will literally say yes to everything that you ask me to do. So they warp sexual understandings. They warp understandings of romantic relationships. We're doing nothing to deal with that. Now, I just want to point out, China has banned AI companion bots for people under 18. Now, I'm not sure that China is the model we want to follow here, but it's worth pointing out that they're doing something. They are looking at the status quo and saying that maybe AI, when it comes to youth, is something we should be thinking about regulating. In contrast to this country, who continues to look at the status quo and say, there's nothing we can do. We are replicating the script that we ran with social media, which was essentially an experiment that we ran on our kids. Yeah. Is anyone happy with how that turned out, other than tech billionaires who made a bunch of money exploiting the mental health of young people in this country. We need to figure out how we are going to do something about this. And while we're doing it, let's also go back and deal with social media, because we still haven't done anything about that.
0: William, you take my breath away, Aaron. I mean, I have to admit that. It's so smart.
1: And so much more needs to be done and thought through. This trope on the right, you know, that all these alienated young men, angry, alienated young men, you know, are in their basements watching porn and sending out threatening tweets because immigrants are picking fruit, you know, because liberal women became too picky. You know, they're just and again, one of the things that listening to Aaron just now, that talking back, there's so many things we don't talk back to directly, that we just kind of avert our glance and move on. Every so often you pick up a Thomas Edsel piece, those are all helpful, I find, and there'll be a bunch of social scientists quoted, but no congressmen, you know, no senators, nobody with a podcast. And, you know, if Tom Edsel didn't call you up and put your email in the New York Times, well, that's pretty much it for you. There are lots of people who understand, you know, that we always create these mythologies around this aberrant toxic behavior. You know, Emmett Till, you know, I think of Emmett Till, but you know, tell the great fear among white Southern men that black men were going to take their women, when there weren't any black men taking any women, and the white men were raping black women left and right with absolute impunity. There's just, you know, that there's such tremendous contradictions in the ideology of right wing young men. And I just lastly, and we owe it to them. They are our brothers. I don't want to see their lives wasted. Not only does their behavior threaten my ability and my hope of living in a more just and peaceful and productive society, but they're just, you know, their lives are just lost. And someone has to stand up.
0: But you know, so Aaron, I heard you about AI and the consent and what happened with the Cornell 7. But we elected a president who said, "Grab them by their pussies," and then we have Pete Hegseth basically creating this image of a military, not a military, but an image of a military that's all facade. It's all physical. You look one way. You can't have facial hair. You have to have a certain body weight. It is not about a military. It's about a prop. Okay? And Bill and Aaron, I wrote a series of questions that I wanted to ask John Sununu, who's running for the U.S. Senate, because he doesn't go anywhere. He doesn't say anything. He's like hiding under a rock. Let me just read you one, because it deals with the war in Iran, but it also deals with Pete Hegseth. Listen to this. The war in Iran has driven surging energy and living costs. Currently, the price of gas has increased 45%, and U.S. savings have dropped to a four-year low. Do you, in this case, John Sununu, support Trump's decision to go to war? Are we winning? If you think we are winning, what would losing look like? While we're focused on the war, Pete Hegseth, a Fox Weekend host, was confirmed by the U.S. Senate as Secretary of Defense, now renamed by him as Secretary of War. He has forced an unprecedented purge of admirals and generals, predominantly women and blacks, has established a military mandate for testosterone screening, created a panel made up of Musk, Gingrich, and Palmer Luckey to oversee the future of war, bearing the name Project Meridian, and created a new Office of Religious Affairs at the DOD. What do you think of Hegseth's leadership? Should he remain in that position or be removed? And then I was really snarky. Ready for this, Aaron? I wrote, "Given that you're over 30, curious, what are your testosterone numbers?" Okay. That's what I wrote. But in a lot of ways, it touches on a lot of the things that we've been talking about. Because look at this moment with Epstein and who we've elected and what Hegseth is doing and this testing for testosterone. And then on top of that, why does Pete Hegseth bring Musk in for the future of military? Because he wants to run for president. And if you have a trillionaire that you're aiding and abetting, all of a sudden that decision about the future of the military is not bizarre. It is incredibly calculating. Aaron.
2: Oh. Boy, there's a lot to break down there. So I'll say a couple of things. I mean, I think one is how we need to continue to make the connection between

0: really
1: Please.
0: important.
1: No.
0: So as we make this point, and gas prices are one place that's a bit different from everywhere else, because we actually could, if we ended the Iran war, gas prices actually would eventually come down, right? And that would make people's lives more affordable. They would return to a lower price. In general, when Democrats are talking about affordability, I think we need, and this is a point I've made so many times on this show, but I'm going to say it slightly differently, so hopefully it won't sound old. When, if we're going to talk about affordability and our promise is that we're going to bring down prices, we are setting people up largely for failure. Because the truth is that it's really hard to bring down prices. Gas prices excluded, but it is difficult to bring down food prices, right? Even the Fed's benchmark for inflation is 2%, which means prices year over year are expected to go up 2%. So if your promise is you're going to make food cheaper next year, you're basically telling voters, I'm probably not going to be able to do this. The other issue with dealing with prices is that, let's say you want to reduce the price of eggs. The way you do that is by targeting the entirety of the supply chain. So you need to impact the CEO's pay, you need to impact the food processor's pay, grocery store pay. You're targeting the entirety of the supply chain to bring down prices. On the other hand, if you want to deal with affordability in a more targeted way, rather than dealing with prices, you can deal with wages. And this
1: Yes,
0: is what Bill was saying before in terms of
1: yep.
0: what can Democrats do. Here's something that Democrats can do. Take a vote on raising the minimum wage at the federal level. I realize that President Trump probably would never sign that legislation,
1: That's fine.
0: but this is a hugely popular proposition to raise the federal minimum wage. It hasn't been raised in what, a couple decades now, a little bit less than that. It is time to raise this minimum wage. And the beauty of it is that it's an affordability principle and proposal that's targeted. If you raise the minimum wage, you're not dealing with one part of the supply chain. You are explicitly targeting the lowest wage workers in the country and making their lives more affordable.
1: And what will they do with the money? Pay the electric bill. And what will they do with the money? Pay the, you see, when the rich get more money, it never ends up showing up in any way, shape, or form, really, in the economy.
2: It's
1: But when
2: the
1: you go
2: principal
1: on.
2: reason that economic growth is always stronger under Democrats because more of their policies take the money we're spending and put it into people with less with lower incomes. The I think that's a you know there are so many things that we can do that are direct. Olivia,
1: Yeah.
2: by the way, one of the great fears people have is that Trump will say yes. Okay, I really believe Trump's endorsed to raise the minimum wage about 10 times. He never meant it. He has no soul or conscience. But Republicans live in fear of minimum wage votes. They live in fear of having to vote on this.
1: Right, exactly.
2: I think Trump would sign a public option under certain circumstances, as long as we named it after him. There are a couple of major things we could do that, to the consternation of his Republican comrades, of Trump, who's been totally beaten down, totally isolated, in a party that's in disarray, confronted with obviously popular ideas that have 70% support, might want to put his name on. Who knows? You just convince him it'll make his name last longer than the ballroom, and you might have him and deal with the consequences. We also, by the way, no more judges that aren't agreed on 100% by Democrats and Republicans.
1: Yeah.
2: Not one judge, as
1: Yeah.
2: long as we have the Senate. And of course, a very strict resolution ending the Iran war. When he says it'll cause us to lose, the simple answer is that happened 6 months ago.
1: Exactly. All right, I need to let both of you go, but as we talk about the oil and gas signs, the 150,000 signs around the country, I just want to remind you that major oil companies have generated tens of billions of dollars in record windfalls, with eight of the largest firms amassing $93 billion in combined profits in the second quarter alone. So not only are you paying more, they're making more. And we never talk about
2: Well, that's
1: that
2: a
1: other side.
2: consolation.
1: Yeah, that shut up. That's the other side of the equation. If
2: Yeah,
1: it is
2: wow.
1: Friday,
2: Who knew?
1: we're chatting with Bill Curry. He's an American lawyer and politician and a two-time Democratic nominee for the governorship of Connecticut. And he worked in the Clinton administration. I just love having Aaron Rosenthal. He's the research director at North Star Policy Action based in Minnesota. Thank you, gentlemen, very much for this conversation.
3: If you're just tuning in, this is the Best of the Attitude with Arnie Arneson.

0: I saw something that so resonated with me. In part, maybe it's because every time I see a Kalshi ad or I see a gambling ad, I want to put my fist through the TV set. So I needed something that would sort of help me explain what I see as a growing, I think, epidemic. And at the same time, is there a way for us maybe not to put the genie back into the bottle, but maybe to at least begin to do something that will prevent people from actually harming themselves and harming their families? So here was the title of the piece: Why Making Americans Bet with Cash Could Protect People from Gambling Problems. And I thought, whoa, actually, that's a really good idea. And the author of this article at theconversation.com has also just authored a book. And his name is Jay Zikorski. He teaches at BU's Questrom School of Business. From 1995 to 2018, he held the position of research scientist at The Ohio State University, where he collected data as part of the National Longitudinal Survey on income, wealth, which is disappearing for most of us, and life experiences of thousands of Americans. My personal finance research has been widely quoted in the media and highlighted in the Wall Street Journal, USA Today, Fox News, yada, yada, yada. So you wrote this article. Again, remind my audience that after we have this conversation, they need to go out and buy your book. What's the title of your book?
1: Thank you very much. The title of the book is The Power of Cash: Why Using Paper Money is Good for You and Society.
0: I love it. I love it. All right. So let me just tell you a quick story. So, I know about gambling. Why do I know about gambling? Not because I've ever bought a lottery ticket, never. Never been to Atlantic City, never been to Vegas. But I, having run for governor and having run on the whole question of education equity and the funding of public education, I became very familiar with really the only thing that we actually do to contribute to public education. And it is called the lottery. And it turns out, Jay, that we were the first state in the nation to legalize gambling. But our excuse was, oh, but we in 1984 are going to create a lottery that is going to supplement our aid to public education. Well, in the end, it never really did. It's now 2026. New Hampshire ranks 50th in state aid to education. And if you tripled our state aid, we'd still be 50th. But here's the story I want to tell. So this is many, many years ago, so I don't know exactly what the number is, but I'll use the numbers for 2026. But this was happened about on the 30th anniversary of the lottery. And I had just lost my race for governor, and I was invited into a fourth grade class. All right. Now, understand, it's the 30th anniversary of the lottery. So I asked the fourth graders, how do we fund public education? And they all raised their hand and they said, the lottery. And I went, the lottery, really? I went, I said, how do you know that? Oh, we've been watching the ads on television. And the ads on television were celebrating how much money the lottery had given. And it sounded like a lot of money. Maybe back then it might have been $1 billion or whatever it was. But I'm going to use the 2025 numbers because I don't remember the 30 year. So I'm going, huh. So I said to them, well, let's do some math, okay? So I went to the blackboard, and I'm going to use the number for, we're now in the 62nd year of the lottery. I'm like, all right, so the lottery was started in 1984, I would have told them. And I would have said, it's been 62 years. And the lottery in 62 years has contributed a whopping $3 billion to public education. And all the kids went, wow. And I went, you think so? I said, you know how much we spent this year, just 1 year, on public education? Not 62 years, just 1 year. I said, in 1 year, we spent $4 billion. And the kids went, what? I said, so in 62 years, they contributed $3 billion, but in 1 year, we spent $4 billion. All right, what about the other 61 years? And this is my favorite part of the story, Jay. A little boy in the back of the room suddenly says, they lied. And I went, yep, they lied. All right. So I wasn't indoctrination. It was a math problem. Okay. We did the math on the board. I went back to AI. I did all of this, but I wanted them to see that they were being seduced into believing that if they bought a lottery ticket, they were actually helping public education, which was kind of a joke. All right. But the reason was that what was being marketed and being told to them was that you should gamble because gambling was good for you because it was a way for you to buy the textbook. But it was never true. And yet we've been doing it since 1984. So now that I've gotten that off my chest, off my chest. Tell us a
1: Anything
0: little
1: else you
0: bit.
1: want to say?
0: No. So tell us about what's happening to gambling in America, because you look at what's going on with casinos and sport betting, and you don't even include, for example, what they call prediction markets, which is basically a polite way of saying gambling, but they don't want to use the term because then they would have to be maybe perhaps regulated. So explain to America what's been going on in this country and why we should be very concerned about it. And maybe we can't stop gambling, but there may be a way for us to reduce the sort of addictive qualities and maybe save some lives as a result. So thank you so much for writing this.
1: Oh, great. Let me just hit the punchline, because not everyone wants to listen to all kind of details and numbers from a professor.
0: Okay.
1: If you wanted to gamble, say, 50 or 100 years ago, how'd you do it? You walked up to somebody with some cash and you put a bet down. There was legal gambling 50 and 100 years ago, for example, going to the horse track. If you wanted to bet on a horse, you need to pull some cash out of your wallet, put it down. Today, if you go to a place like Las Vegas, go to Atlantic City, and you want to sit down at a blackjack table, you want to sit down at the craps table, you need to pull out some cash and buy some chips. By pulling out cash, you are A, on a fixed budget. When you're out of cash, you're done gambling.
0: Right.
1: And B, you actually see for at least a moment, or people around you, maybe your spouse, maybe your kids, if they happen to go with you, they see how much you're physically pulling out of your wallet or your purse. So there's a little bit of regret when you start pulling, say, a $100 bill out of your wallet and putting it down on a table, or when you're doing something. Right now, I'm talking to you from Massachusetts, and Massachusetts, up until just recently, if I wanted to play the lottery that you were talking about, whether I'm funding schools or not, in order to buy a lottery ticket, I had to go to a local convenience store or a local liquor store and actually put cash down on the counter to buy that lottery ticket. Nowadays, Massachusetts have gone online. The problem is that all those things were friction experiences. They added some type of, friction. You had to have cash on you. When you ran out of cash, you couldn't keep gambling. And gambling establishments, wherever they are, don't like friction. They want to make this a frictionless experience. They want you to sit there on your couch watching a basketball game and go, hey, I think I know what's going to happen next. Bet, bet, bet, bet. By making it a frictionless experience, it becomes very easy to get in over your head. And the gambling industry talks about something called responsible gaming. And to me, a simple way of putting responsibility back into the responsible gaming slogan is by forcing people to bet with cash. Because when you're done with the money and you have in your hand, you need to go get some more. That gives you an opportunity to stop and think about what you're doing.
0: So having been a young legislator and listening to you, it's not only the gambling establishments that want it frictionless, it's actually now government entities, because they also are getting a cut of the cash. Okay. And so this is a way for them. And this is why we started the lottery in New Hampshire. We don't tax people. Okay. This is live free of taxes or die New Hampshire. We don't have an income tax. We don't have a sales tax. Now we don't have an interest and dividends tax. The only thing we do is we tax your house, and people now can't afford even to live. There was an article in the New York Times just yesterday about how the cost of living in these 10 locations, of which one was New Hampshire, makes it almost impossible to find a place to rent because everything is so out of sight. And What is frightening to me is that therefore government actually becomes, it aids and abets the gambling industry, because both of them have their hand in your pocket, and they don't want it to be called gambling in the way with prediction markets, for example. They don't want to be labeled gambling, but they are. And the way that the government doesn't want to tax you, but it is, because they're taxing stupidity, which is what they're doing with gambling. And I am wondering, because you live in Massachusetts, and you said up until just a short while ago, and I just heard the ad, you can now buy lottery tickets online. I'm watching the ads, okay? The government is now telling you, you should gamble, and you should gamble online. When they
1: Let me explain why.
0: Oh, please, I would love it.
1: Governments need revenue to fund their activities.
0: I know.
1: Right? In the past, say 50 and 100 years ago, there was a lot of revenue that came in from cigarette taxes, from alcohol taxes, and we'll talk about for the last 30 or 40 years, from lottery. Okay. However, people are smoking much less. So the amount governments have gotten from cigarette taxes has plummeted. If you look at young people nowadays, they don't drink very much. The amount of alcohol people are consuming has plummeted. And lotteries, well, they've kind of trailed off. People still play the lottery, but it's not a growth industry like it was back in the 1990s and early 2000s,
0: Gotcha.
1: where the amounts being spent on lotteries. So governments are sort of looking around going, where can we find more revenue without raising income taxes or property taxes? And a simple way is jumping on the gambling bandwagon.
0: And yet, look what they—I mean, I would give speeches, and my speeches would be, "How do we raise revenue in New Hampshire?" I would say, "Booze, bets, and butts." Okay, the three Bs: booze, bets, and butts. That was my speech. Okay, Jay. So I am so there. I am so there. And you're absolutely right. The wine industry is hysterical because people aren't drinking as much wine. They're also not producing as much wine because of the climate crisis. People aren't smoking as much, maybe in part because they're smoking dope and they're not smoking cigarettes. And depending on what we're doing in the way of collecting that, that's another reason why we're going to be looking at that. And now you're talking about the bets, but now the bets have competition. Kalshi's competition for the online lottery. Look at your competition. So instead of recognizing that there may be a problem with what Kalshi is doing, they're now trying to compete with Kalshi. And the way they compete with Kalshi is by going online about the frictionless way of betting. So even as government needs the revenue, I get it, Jay. Look what they're producing in the way of incredible social and economic costs. Because I can't imagine the number of people that now are gambling addicted. And they're not just gambling addicted because of the online lottery, but now they're gambling addicted because Kalshi lets you bet on everything and anything. And it also makes me concerned because, as you point out in your article, you can bet on sports, you can bet on a war, you can bet. Look what it does to people's behavior. It not only means that they're placing bets, they can manipulate outcomes.
1: And not only that, you can make bets on speeches, for example. I am not famous, but when I do speak, I speak a lot about cash. And some of my students joke, like, how often will I mention the word cash in a particular speech? And on Kalshi, you can actually bet on certain things like that. Well, will Professor Zagorski mention the word paper money or cash more than, say, 20 times in an hour? And you can put these kind of bets down. Nobody's going to bet on my particular thing, but say the State of the Union address when the president gets up. How often will the president mention something? You can make those kind of bets too.
0: So I'm scared because I feel like everything is out of control. Everything is out of control. And I kind of know what was a precursor to Kalshi. Do you remember, was it, I think it was in Iowa, where they would have a prediction market for politics, that they would actually be able to say that they knew who was going to win, not based on polling, okay? Not based on polling per se, but based on what they sort of created, which was a prediction market. And what I think is so scary about what these prediction markets have done is that they've used what Iowa started, which was this experiment for politics. And now they're saying that we're really not gambling. We're helping you make a better assessment of what the future is. It'll help you that this is really an educational tool. It is not a betting tool. How do I deal with that, Jay?
1: Well, as you said in the beginning of your little talk about this, marketing and truth are not always completely aligned. But one of the reasons that I wrote this book, The Power of Cash, and there I said the word cash again, and why using paper money is good for you in society, is that there's many reasons why using paper money lets you regain control of your life. And it's not just in the betting example. There's a number of people I know who sort of are kind of out of control on their online shopping. You go to their house and there's always four or five boxes from, say, Amazon and other outlets like Walmart just piling up. And I'm like, wow, you sort of get a lot. And they're like, yeah. And sometimes we order things, we forget we order them, and then a couple of weeks later we order them again. So by using paper money, you can get control of your budget, you can get control of your spending, you can kind of get a little bit control of your gambling, and lots of other things. So I am not an advocate for paper money because I'm a dinosaur. I'm an advocate really because using paper money puts a little bit of friction in your life and a little bit of friction in your life, contrary to the marketing messages coming out of, say, Silicon Valley and other places, a little friction is actually good for you.
0: But
1: Being forced to
0: Jay,
1: wait.
0: oh yeah, but Jay, people, I know places now that don't accept money. All right? So we're in a place where there's this tension, and we're not just talking about gambling, but they where's your credit card? Okay? You can't stay at this hotel. I could stay at a hotel and I could hand them $250 over what I'm paying, but they will not accept that. They want my credit card. They want, so think about everything that is an impediment to what you just said. Because everywhere you turn, people are looking at cash and they're aghast. I mean, and I will be honest with you. So I'm like a landlord with, I live with six people. Okay. And just call me a dorm mother. But I have two guys that live at my house that are always paying in cash. I mean, we're talking about $1,000 in cash. I hate it. Okay. I go to the bank. It's a wad. Do I count it? Of course I don't. I have the bank count it. And I hate it because the paper check is so much easier, you know? And people keep saying, why don't you do it online? You know, why don't you just have them like fun? And I keep thinking that what's going on here? Part of the reason why I would rather see someone hand me a check is that I know it's there. The other reason I like them to hand me a check is they tell me about their life as they hand me the check, or they explain why they're 5 days late, or they do whatever. And I just feel like you're absolutely right, but everything around us is suggesting that we are dinosaurs. Because the concept of money, which is that friction that we so need, not want, but need, is actually slowly being taken away because the friction means billionaires don't get as rich so fast.
1: Well, let me give you another reason, and let's not talk about billionaires, but let's talk about sort of the bottom of the income distribution,
0: Okay.
1: since many of your listeners might be interested in this. For you to have a credit card, you have to be given approval by a bank, right? If your bank doesn't give you approval, you don't get a credit card. More importantly, we'll talk about the very poorest of the poor, say homeless people. They can't even get bank accounts because banks today in the United States have know your customer rules. They're called KYC. And you
0: Right.
1: need an
0: An
1: address, a
0: address.
1: permanent address, right? Where, the bank's going to send you something. And if you don't get that piece of paper back to them, then sorry, you don't have an address. You need a photo ID and you need a tax ID number. Without those three things, you're not even going to get a bank account. So you're going to be forced to use cash. For those people who are a little bit higher up in the income spectrum, they can get bank accounts. Maybe they get a check to deposit, those kind of things, but they might not be able to afford the fees. So they're not
0: Right.
1: going to get credit cards. So what we're doing is we're sort of splitting the economy into those people who banks want to deal with and who can make money off of, and those people who can't. And then when you walk into a store which says, no cash accepted, what is that
0: Yes.
1: store really saying in simple words? When you see a sign on a store that says no cash accepted, it says poor people stay out. Now, I don't know about you, but to me, when I see that sign, I walk up to the manager, I'm like, why are you discriminating against poor people? Do you discriminate against, people based on their race, their gender, their sex? The manager's like, absolutely not. And I'm like, then why are you discriminating based on income? And they're like, oh, blah, blah, blah, blah. We're trying to reduce theft. And I'm like, okay, but the world has existed for hundreds of years using paper money and not been that concerned about theft. Why in the last 6 months? And then most of them really admit it's just a way of reducing their costs.
0: So
1: I don't
0: do
1: need
0: me
1: to.
0: write that piece of the conversation, what you just told me. Okay? So you,
1: Well, I
0: no.
1: wrote the whole piece. I wrote the whole piece in this book
0: Look,
1: called The Power of Cash.
0: I well, but then we'll drive, but that's absolutely right. That's absolutely right. It looks generic. It doesn't look discriminatory. It doesn't say don't be poor. Okay? It doesn't say any of those things. But ultimately, what the result, the outcome is to say that those individuals can't come in because they don't have the requisite credit card that will let them buy the things that are essential to their lives. And as I'm listening to you, I'm wondering, how do we make that illegal?
1: So there's
0: I
1: a
0: mean,
1: very simple way, a very simple thing, okay? Every
0: okay.
1: one of your listeners, all you have to do is one thing. And what's that
0: Okay,
1: one thing?
0: one thing.
1: Use cash at least once a week, all right? By using cash at least once a week, you're telling merchants that cash is important in society. And you might be like, wait, I'm not getting my 2% back on my credit card. Oh man, I'm giving up something. Okay, you're not going to get your 2% back, but there's going to be two things that are going to happen instead. Number one, you're going to be helping poor people still access that supermarket, still
0: Right.
1: access that convenience store, still access
0: Right.
1: that dry cleaner or whatever. And the second thing is a lot of people are like, wow, I'm getting 2% back on my credit card. I'm like, well, what's really happening is the merchant on average is being charged about 3% by the banking system, and they're raising their prices by 3%, and you're getting 2% back. So actually, you're 1% worse off.
0: Right,
1: So by
0: right.
1: using cash, you're lowering the cost for the merchants. And what we found in studies is that when merchants have lower costs, they pass those lower costs on to many consumers. Not all merchants, but many do. So by lowering their costs. Now, let me be very clear
0: Go
1: to your
0: on. All right,
1: listeners,
0: all right, all right. I'll be good.
1: cash
0: I'll be good.
1: has costs.
0: Okay, so what are cash costs?
1: Oh, you have to go to the bank. You have to count it, right? That takes time from the manager. The manager has to show up at the bank and get some cash
0: That's
1: every
0: right.
1: couple of days, get some coins, these kind of things.
0: Right.
1: Cash has costs. The
0: Right.
1: problem is that cash costs are lower than, for example, credit card or buy now, pay later costs.
0: And again, so I keep thinking about what you just told me about the state of Massachusetts by going to the online lottery and celebrating that. And who must be also hurt by that is that you used to go to Cumberland Farms. All right. And you didn't just go to Cumberland Farms to buy a lottery ticket. You probably picked up a cup of coffee. You may have picked up a sandwich. And so by doing this, it might have made it easier for the state to get more cash. But what you've done is you've harmed all those local businesses that you convinced to, sell those tickets and do that. Because it was kind of like it was their loss leader. You would come in, you'd buy a ticket, but 99% of the time, you never just bought a ticket. You did some other activity. So in a bizarre way,
1: Ice
0: it's
1: cream cone,
0: ice cream.
1: 7-Eleven, ice cream
0: Exactly.
1: cone. Oh man, they
0: Oh
1: put the
0: my.
1: freezer right by the front door. I'd walk in to buy a lottery ticket. I only buy lottery tickets when it sort of hits like 750 million or above. So I don't spend a lot, but it's like, okay, I'm here for my ice cream cone and I'll buy one Mega
0: So,
1: Millions ticket.
0: Jay, was there pushback when they decided to go online? Did Jay testify about the power of cash? Did Jay testify about the need for friction? I'm sure a lot of the small grocers and whatever, the 7-Elevens, whatever, I'm sure they testified. But
1: They
0: in
1: did.
0: some ways, you needed to be there too. And the reason why Jay needed to be there too is that you step back and say, this isn't about my business. This is about the consequences of not requiring people to be aware of the fact that this is about your bank account. This is about affordability. This is about placing limits on what you're able to do, because if you don't see it, you may not feel it. But when you do feel it, it's because they've taken your house away. When you do feel it, it's when they repossess your car. And I think that states have an obligation to exercise a fiduciary relationship to their constituents. And by going online, who did they really help and who did they hurt? And after listening to you, Jay, I think I want people to repeal that. I want someone to put in a repeal bill and invite you to come to testify, because I think it's important that people understand that at this moment we need control. And what cash does is it gives us back a sense of control.
1: Yes, it does. It gives us back a sense of control. And more importantly, in local neighborhoods, it boosts employment. All right. If you walk into a store and
0: That's
1: it's
0: right.
1: self-serve everything, including paying, they don't really need very many employees. And one of the things that we saw with the betting boom is that the Census Bureau in the United States actually tracks the number of people who work in places like lotteries, casinos, and online sports betting, and all these kind of things. And we've seen an enormous explosion in gambling, enormous explosion in gambling. And the entire industry since the nadir of COVID 2020 has only added 15,000 workers. So gambling is now everywhere, and we got a grand total of 15,000 more workers out of it.
0: Oh God.
1: I hate to say
0: Everyone
1: 15,000 workers out of
0: is
1: a
0: nothing. Out of
1: 340 million
0: million.
1: people in this country
0: It's a
1: is like a
0: joke.
1: drop,
0: Exactly.
1: kind
0: It's
1: of a
0: like where
1: rounding
0: I
1: error.
0: it's where I began with the tell you the story of the lottery of my fourth graders. Everyone, please, please, please get his book, read his article at The Conversation. It's entitled "Why Making Americans Bet with Cash Could Protect People from Gambling Problems." Jay Zagorski, thank you so much for joining us, and you've planted so many seeds with me, I can't even tell you. But I'm going to start talking to folks about not only using cash once a week, but maybe looking at way the government can be more of a fiduciary than thinking they're getting easy cash because they're hurting so many of us. Thank you so much for joining me. Thanks to segment producers Dave Scott and Stephanie Collins. And remember to tune into this station next week for more Best of the Attitude.

0: it's time for our tip of the day. 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
1: KWSI, 100.3 radio in Grand Junction, Colorado, moving the conversation forward.

Hey, hey, toot, toot. My name is Julian Taylor, and you are listening to The Jukebox. Thanks so much for tuning into the show. That was Light the Way by Leon Bridges. What a cool song that is. It's from the album Happiness Anytime Part 1, and that came out back in the summer. Leon Bridges is a funny dude. I had a friend who went to his concert and got to meet him. And just like Gord Downie said about his stage presence and his performances, Leon was quoted as saying, "I'm a dancer, not a singer." And Gord Downie said the same thing. We've got a lot of great music coming up. Something brand new from Melanie Peterson. She's a Toronto singer-songwriter, and she's got a song called Gypsy Heart, which just came out a couple months ago. She's originally from Saskatoon, but she's been in Toronto for a really long time. I've gotten to know her a little bit over the jam sessions that people throw here in the city at the open stages. She's great. That is coming up on the show. Also coming up, a Toronto singer-songwriter by the name of Nikki Kennedy. And we're going to spin the song Meant to Be. It's from her debut album. The album's called The Space in Between. And this is a song about finding hope through uncertainty, which is something I'm sure a lot of people can relate to. As Long As I Have You, brand new music from Buddy Miller. He's been away from releasing his own albums for almost 7 years and has produced a whole lot of albums in the meantime, but this is brand new Buddy Miller stuff, and it's the song that starts off the album. I heard it last week, loved it, going to play it here on the show. And now music from a gentleman who just celebrated a birthday. It is the wonderful Evan Redsky and a brand new song called Red Dress. You heard it here on The Jukebox. Enjoy.

0: The Jukebox is broadcast on stolen and unsurrendered land in the traditional territory of many First Nations across Turtle Island. We must realize the significance of recognizing and paying respect to the first people who resided in the territory that we are currently sitting on.
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0: Texas. I don't know if he's been back recently, but it is definitely a good listen and a good time. So if you get a chance, go check it out next time he's in town. My name's Julian Taylor, and you're listening to The Jukebox. We have a wonderful featured artist this week. It's a duet, and they are called Bassett from Toronto. It is comprised of Yasmin Shelton and Sam Clark, and they're celebrating a brand new single. Happy we get to play it right here on The Jukebox.
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2: This song has all these moments where the guitars and the drums and everything just comes together in a big celebratory full moment, and we really love that about it.

Liv Wade. Yeah, she lives in Cobble Hill, British Columbia, and that's a song called Fur Queen. That was released earlier this summer. And also, she's got something really big to celebrate. She just had a brand new baby. So congratulations to Liv Wade, who is of Métis and Scandinavian root. Before that, one of my faves, Ween. Just as weird as the Reverend Horton Heat, I think. Maybe even weirder. They really don't disappoint, do they? Now we're going to play something from an artist who just released this single. It's called Party Line, and they are from Attleboro, Massachusetts, based in Charlottetown, PEI now, influenced by the likes of Aretha Franklin, Tracy Chapman, Janis Joplin. We're going to spin an artist by the name of Joyce Rheaume, and this is Party Line right here on the Jukebox.

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And there he is, the most unlikely blues singer to become a blues singer, because when he was a kid, that's what he wanted to do. And look what he did. He became a blues singer. That's Keith Richards, Bright Light, Big City from the Grand Theft Auto soundtrack. Haven't seen the show yet, but I'm looking forward to seeing it. I've gotten a newfound interest in the game because I used to play it when I was a kid, and now my daughter's like, well, we should play Grand Theft Auto. I'm like, oh, maybe we should. So I've been looking for Vice City everywhere. I'm Julian Taylor. You are listening to The Jukebox. We got some great music coming up for you. An Aboriginal artist from New South Wales and Australia by the name of Kiarna. That's coming up. We're going to play the song The Fixer. Just before that, a narrative Americana outlaw country ballad by Eric Mann. And before that, hailing from Steen River, Alberta, but now based in Ardrey, is Chevy Bolihu and the song She'll Come Back Around. Really cool stuff from an artist who I've just become introduced to. Beluhau grew up in a musical home, and his father was a 3-time Canadian fiddle champion. Pretty cool. We also have Mitsu. I don't know if you remember Mitsu from Quebec, but I had a huge thing for her when I was a kid and watching Much Music and Music Plus. She's back. I'm so happy. It's a great thing. Here's brand new music from Mitsu right here on the Jukebox.

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1: He was born in Guanajuato, Mexico, in a valley tucked away. 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

That is a tune by Frank Ocean from his album Channel Orange, Super Rich Kids featuring Earl Sweatshirt. Really do like that song, and you can obviously hear the riff from Benny and the Jets in there. A really good placement and use of that particular piano riff. I'm Julian Taylor, and you are listening to The Jukebox. Thanks so much for tuning into the show. We got a lot of great music coming up. We even have music from Mike Smith, a song called Old Scars, which came out in 2025. And this is a song by an artist who is from Saskatoon and from the Poundmaker Cree Nation. Matt Mack is also on the show from the Manitoba area. I remember when Matt Mack blew up on the scene and he's doing great things. He's a blind artist and producer from Garden Hill First Nation in Manitoba. I've got quite a funny story about this artist, Tyla, who's from Johannesburg. My family and I were driving around and trying to discover new music. So we all decided that we would pick a song about an element. So I picked Ohio Players and Fire, and somebody picked Earth Song. And then my daughter was like, oh, I'm going to pick Water, and picked this song called Water by this artist named Tyla. It was awesome. The other songs were good, but we never heard this one. And then all of a sudden we realized that it was a thing, a big thing. So Tyla's huge. And we're going to play a song called That Girl, brand new stuff that came out this summer. One of my favorite rappers of all time is Little Sims from Great Britain, and we are going to play Gorilla. This artist says it like it's supposed to be said. Here's Little Sims on the Jukebox.

There's a funky little love song called The One from Gabriel Jacoby, who is from South Carolina. Yeah. Really cool R&B and funk, hip-hop, blues, and reggae mixes in their music, and very happy to play them on the show. We've got music coming up from Yasmin Lacey, a song called Ain't I Good For You? And this is a song that is born out of East London. Yasmin is a very dedicated and passionate person when it comes to community building and youth work. Hope you enjoy this tune right here on the Jukebox.

spinning a rare soul classic that is I Can Deal With That from Dee Edwards. Go check out that rare soul classics record if you get a chance. It's called Searching for Soul. It's music from Michigan from 1968 to 1980. Charles Bradley before that with Menahan Street Band doing a Stay Away cover of Nirvana's song. And that's really wild. I mean, he's done some great covers. You should check out his cover of Changes by Black Sabbath as well. Julian Taylor here. We're going to be spinning something from Big Tones, a song called Don't Cry. And they are from Saskatchewan. Anthony Pasqua, a.k.a. Big Tones, an Indigenous recording artist who was born in Surrey but then moved to Regina. We also have something brand new music from one of Canada's hottest hip-hop artists, Deja Espy, and a song called Don't Sleep. So here, without further ado, is Big Tones, followed by Deja Espy.

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Lost. Day by Day is the name of the song. The artist is called Drama. This is stuff that came out earlier in the year. They're from Chicago. This soulful duo blends R&B, soul, electric music, and house all into one. Chicago actually is the birthplace of house music. Look it up. It's the truth. My name is Julian Taylor, and you are listening to The Jukebox. Music from Salt coming up, a British band, and we don't know if Little Sims is in the band or not, but I suspect that maybe she is. Nobody knows who's in the band Salt. It's pretty wild. We're going to play a tune called Up All Night from their album 5, which came out in 2019. Dazz Band, not jazz, but Dazz Band, D-A-Z-Z Band with Let It Whip is coming up on the show as well. And I don't know if you remember the song. When you hear it, I think that you will, especially if you're from the 80s pedigree. It came out in 1982. It was a huge hit on the charts. It went number one and number five on the R&B charts. Sorry, number one on the Billboard charts. That's just the standard chart. So pretty crazy, right? Rapper Nige B is on the show with I Fall Again, featuring Zahara and Jill Scott and Tierra Whack. What a name, eh? Tierra Whack with North Side. And it's a song that came out earlier this year. It's from the album To Whom This May Concern. Lovely to have Jill Scott back in our radar. Here they are on The Jukebox.

Thank you, Tierra Wack. Thank you for FOXing with a girl. You know I love you, fool. Feeling you all day. Each and every way.

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From the band's debut album back in 1996, Seattle's Alice in Chains with Heaven Beside You. I'd have to say that's one of my favorite songs by the band. A lot more great music is coming up on the show. We have an artist from Sydney, Nova Scotia by the name of Alize Arian and the song Kinda Don't Mind. It's an alternative folk roots rock tune. Midnight Sparrows is on the show as well. They are a project by Blair Bellerose, who is a Métis, Cree, and Dene singer-songwriter and guitar player. Music from The Odds is also on the show. I got to sit down with Stephen Drake when I was just a kid. He mixed the first Steiger Crossing record. I was flown out to Vancouver. We hung out at Brian Adams' studio, I think it was, and we sat at a huge console. Now you mix most things on a computer, but we mixed it on a huge console there, and it was a lot of fun. Stayed there for about a week with Stephen Drake of The Odds. So It Falls Apart is coming on the show. Coming up on the show. Before I spin that, here is Don't You Forget About Me by the alternative rock band Valley.

From their album Licensed to Ill, their debut album, when it dropped, it changed a lot. Produced by Rick Rubin, that's the Beastie Boys and Girls. It was the seventh single. How do any artist get seven singles on a record? But they did. Like I said, it changed the world. From my perspective, I found this song to be very tongue-in-cheek. It addresses misogyny from like a frat boy mentality and then basically breaks it down for the ludicrous ideology that it is. So kudos to the Beastie Boys. Now it's time for Katy Pruitt. Brand new music from this artist who is from the United States. I got to meet them in Grand Prairie at Bear Creek Music Festival. They are originally from Atlanta, and a song called Fools for the Fleeting is about to be played here for your ears to digest. Katy's got an incredible voice and an incredible way with words. I hope you enjoy this. Here it is on the jukebox.

0: That was Jade Turner, and you got to hear her song, Daydreaming.
1: She's been touring and making music for years now. Got to see her in Nashville. What a lovely soul and a lovely artist Jade Turner is. I'm Julian Taylor. This is The Jukebox, and we got music coming up from a wonderful artist that I met at Bear Creek Music Festival in Grand Prairie. That's coming up soon. We've got something from our featured artist, and it is Bassett, the Toronto duo with Kitchen Song. That's coming up. Tracy Bone is on the show as well, heavily influenced by her grandmother's love of classic country music like George Jones and Patsy Cline. We're going to hear a song from Tracy called Brave. Here's Tracy Bone, followed by Bassett, right here on the

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Carly Rae Jepsen is back with Near or Far from the album Day or Night. That is the first single from the Mission BC artist and her brand new record. Hi, guys. My name's Julian Taylor. I hope you're doing well out there. We've got some really cool music coming up for you. The Fiestas and a song called So Fine. This is Old Town Recordings. This is a really old track from Newark, New Jersey that came out in 1959. It's a doo-wop rhythm and blues kind of thing, and I hope that you enjoy it. I really love going back in time and finding out what made people click. It's a mono recording, so it sounds really interesting. But before we get to that, let's hear something from 54 Ultra. It's a standalone single that came out a couple years ago from Bloomfield, New Jersey, pretty close to Newark. And it's called Upside Down. It's a soulful, retro-leaning single that I think you'll really enjoy. Here it is on the jukebox.

That is the wonderful Cassidy Mann and her musical gift to the world, Half-Blood. It's a song that came out earlier on this year in March. She's from Treaty 1, which is Winnipeg, Manitoba. A song that bravely takes on topics like blood quantum and being mixed race, which I can definitely relate to. We have one more song on today's episode, episode 239, if you can believe that. I have a hard time believing that. So before we get to that song, one of my favorites, actually, I'd like to thank my wonderful JTJ team for helping me put this show together each and every week. Nyawagoa, and to our station partners across Turtle Island, we really do appreciate all that you do in helping us get the music to people's ears. And to our amazing sponsors, we couldn't do this without you. And of course, you guys, the listeners, couldn't do it without you at all. So if you have any requests, let us know. Julian Taylor's Jukebox on social media. Here's our last song. It is the wonderful Dennis Brown. I love Dennis Brown. This record is the title track from his 1982 record, Love Has Found Its Way. Here it is on the jukebox. Until next week, ciao bananas. And remember, it's nice to be nice.

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1: 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We're moving the conversation forward.

0: This week, celebrating 25 years of broadcasting over the airwaves of North America, this is Cultural Baggage. Hello, my friends. Thank you for being with us on this edition of Cultural Baggage. I am Dean Becker, the Reverend Most High. We have Debbie Goldsberry. She's now working as a docent at the Further Bus Museum, a tribute to the Mary Pranksters. Hello, Debbie.
1: Howdy. Good to be here.
0: Thank you, Debbie. We also have Mr. Vivian McPeak, who for decades was the ramrod of the Seattle Hymn Fest. He's still a very involved activist. Hello, Mr. McPeak.
2: Hello, my cultural baggage handler friends.
0: And we certainly have our friend from Canada, Mr. Chris Goldstein. He's an author. He's a botanist. He's also another activist extraordinaire. And he's starting to give us some perspectives from another nation about what's happening in these United States. Hello, Chris.
3: I'm doing good. I don't know what's up with the Goldstein, but...
0: What did I say? I'm sorry.
3: You said Chris Goldstein. That's all right.
0: Chris Bennett. There you go. Thank you. I want to start this off with, I want to nominate Jack Smith to be our next attorney general. He's not a dirtbag. Y'all's response to that?
3: I think it's great. You know, he's going to do a better job than Merrick Garland. That's for sure. You know, we're in this big mess largely because Merrick Garland dropped the ball.
0: Exactly. No, I find him to be a true patriot, a man willing to stand before Trump and the Congress and I guess the Supreme Court and say what he knows to be true.
2: I just want to say that Smith is the perfect person because Trump Company is trying to destroy the International Criminal Court, right? I mean, why would they want to do that? I can't imagine. and that's where he worked, you know, prosecuting, you know, evil war criminals. Now he's being attacked by evil war criminals. Go figure.
0: Well, and isn't that the case now? We have a lot of heroes, I think, stepping forward. Jack Smith being one, Mr. John Ossoff, I think should be the next Senate majority leader because he has stood forth boldly talking about the corruption and the just the ugliness of this Trump administration and the whole MAGA team. Your thoughts on Mr. John Ossoff, please.
1: We got to take these midterms. That's what it comes down to. It's so important right now for America that we just sweep the midterms or at least have a strong showing so that we can put an end to all this madness. And then, yes, let's do that.
2: Yeah. And you know, Ossoff, I hate to go superficial, but he's like out of central casting for a president, you know. And I'm jumping way ahead of you, man. I know you should be the Senate Majority Leader, but... he's just scathingly articulate and not afraid to go after him with both guns, you know, and just call Trump for what he is. I mean, and that's what's been lacking, you know, really. So I think we're going in a completely new direction and there's a new kind of rejuvenated progressive Democratic base and maybe beyond progressives that are finally figuring it out, you know.
3: Has there ever been like a Dem candidate that would recognize the ICC and would get on board better with the United Nations instead of vetoing everything?
0: Right. And I look at it this way, though, that, you know, John Ossoff has stood before, I don't know, a half dozen speeches he's done across the country. And he's not talking just for himself. He's talking for James Tallarico as well. Maybe a good president, vice president team. I don't know. But the fact of the matter is these two guys are standing forth boldly and thumbing their nose at Trump and the MAGA team on a regular basis, which I think much of the nation appreciates the hell out of, to finally be seeing somebody speak boldly against the Trump team. Your thought?
1: Well, I mean, they're doing it without seeming to rally a lot of hate coming their direction. So that's another challenge. How do you do it without becoming the center of hate? So I think that's good. Great. Keep going.
0: You know, go ahead.
2: I was just going to say, I think that, you know, Trump and the MAGA people, it's been like a political Ponzi scheme. For a while, you can get by with a fire hose of BS and culture war, but eventually have to pay up. And I think we're at the pay up stage. You know, they've just been resorting to an Orwellian level of reverse truth, you know, like an assembly line spewing out BS and hate. And I think that the Teflon is just peeling off from Trump, you know, and I think that people are fed up, that I don't think it's working anymore. And I think that what we're seeing is they, you know, Trump is a one trick phony, you know, he's just got one deal. He's just got one deal and he just pulls it out and he keeps it up. And now he's trying, you know, to say that, you know, oh, the prices have gone way down. It's like, people aren't buying it. And I think the same thing goes for the attacks and for the singling people out. I think they're peeling off MAGA faithful by unprecedented numbers. And I guess we'll see what happens.
0: I see it that way, too, that the MAGA team is, you know, starting to lose their love of Trump and his. Well, you see him in his speeches. He's been, what, in Texas, Oklahoma, what was it, Alabama, now I think Ohio. And he doesn't have a plan for anything. He's up there talking about he takes an aspirin every day. He's talking about, you know, the fact that, you know, he's not going to allow Iran to have a nuclear weapon. That's his tool, his means to continue this war by...
3: Yeah, and drug factories to that recently.
0: Right. Yeah.
3: Nukes and drugs in the same facility there, as what he said a couple days ago.
0: Yeah, no, he's just... but again, no plans. No plans to fix the future, no plans to fix the grocery prices, the gas prices. It's all just... you know, his usual stuff, that his fluff that he presents, you know. He gave the snake story, I think, yesterday in Ohio. Oh, the pitiful snake or whatever his dang story is. You know, just to avoid the reality of what's going on. He doesn't speak about reality at all. Your thoughts?
3: I think he'll drop a nuke on Iran before he talks about reality.
1: Oh, fully God. agree. What about him doxing Senator Cotton yesterday, the Republican, put out his phone number on social media, or, you know, wherever it was, and told everyone to give him a call because he didn't like what he was saying about daylight savings time. So I mean, he's going after his own people now. The guy's just unhinged in every possible direction.
2: That's how you win friends and influence people, right? Kevin Hassett, the director of the National Economic Council, said Sunday he doesn't believe in the polls that show Americans feeling bad about the economy. Ahead of the election cycle, he says, the fact that there's, you know, possibly partisan pollsters telling us people are really depressed, it's a classic Democratic move, and I just don't buy it. I mean, they just keep trying to create reality with lies, and it's not working when people are filling their gas tank and going to the store.
3: I don't know. Plus, you know, like, it's like their plan is to stay in power. And look at this thing that just happened with Hegseth and Musk, and they're going to map out, you know, where the American military is going to be sent next. You know, and Musk said a few years back when they were in Bolivia or something, we'll coop wherever we want to coop, and that's exactly what they're laying out there. And their plan to make America great again is take the oil from Venezuela, take the oil from Iran, go into Colombia and Cuba and get what they get there, and stop plotting out the rest of the planet. And they're dead set on doing it, and they're not planning on leaving.
0: No, you're right there, Chris. I call it Trump's cabinet of full of broken toys, because none of these people are really suited for the job they've been assigned. And yes, Musk is now part of, quote, Project Meridian to study future war tactics. Like this guy, like Hegseth in the first place, to be in charge of that, but then to bring in Musk as another expert to bring us into the future, it sounds ominous to me that these guys will just lead us into another trap.
2: The thing that worries me is, even if they do leave, even if they are out of power, Trump's appointed 31 people in their 30s of federal judgeships. There's two more pending in the Senate. Joe Biden appointed 13 people in the 30s, Obama, 9 judges younger than 40. So they're installing these partisan, heritage foundation judges, and they're going to be with us for, you can be a judge up till you're 90 years old if we don't change the law.
1: No, it's absolutely crazy in every direction, as far as I can tell. That's all I want to say. I think Trump's going to go, because I think he's done the math and realizes he's going to make so much money after he gets out of office, and he can still have the same kind of power. So I've started to feel positive that the power of money is going to lure the guy out of the White House in 2 years. You know, not that they're not going to try and keep hold of the place, but I finally went over the crest where I'm not just panicking every day that he's going for the third term. Could be completely wrong, but I think he's just scheduled to make billions and billions and billions and billions after he leaves the office.
2: So the good news is that Vance and Cruz are the ones that are going to run for president, looks like.
1: Yeah, they're idiots, so hopefully that won't work.
0: Well, Trump was an idiot and he got in, so I don't know. But, okay. A few weeks ago, maybe a month ago, Trump was talking about he could be the world's best communist. I mean, I've got the quote. I've used it on the show before. He brought in the president of China. He's writing love letters to the leader of North Korea. He kisses Putin's butt every chance he gets. And I look at it this way. He's head of the U.S. Communist Party. He's in love with these dictators. He wants to be one of them. Your thoughts, please.
1: Well, he's floating, selling weapons to China again just this week. You know, what is he thinking? That's how he does it, right? He starts to talk about it, float his little trial balloons. Next thing you know, he's negotiating. So, yeah, I mean, I thought it all along. He just wants to join the Axis of Evil and be the head honcho. And, oh, this is such dangerous times, guys. I don't even know how to handle it.
3: Well, he's promising all that government money, Doge checks, tariff checks, the latest batch. And, you know, just to show what a cult it is every time they buy it, you know, even though there's the examples, the past examples that never materialized, they still are, you know, thinking, oh, my money's coming in. Oh, I can hardly wait till I get my check.
1: Look, I'll send everybody $6,000 if they don't vote for Trump. That's about as good as a pledge of him 7-5. So I got six on it. So
0: thanks,
1: spread the word.
0: Thank you, Debbie. We needed that.
1: You got it.
0: All right. Yeah, and you know, right, $5,000 if you'll vote Republican. If that's not a bribe, if that's not some sort of law being broken, I mean, they're so blatant. Go ahead.
2: And now he says he's giving $90 each to like 20 million seniors to help pay for their Medicare premiums. And he just came out and said he's given 1 million people rebate checks of $500 for Affordable Care Act premiums 20 days or something like that before the or whatever it is before the midterms. I mean, it's just so naked, it's so transparent how desperate he is, and I don't think it's going to work. I think people take the money gladly, but I think they're not that you can fool some of the people sometime, you can't fool all the people all the time.
0: There you go. Here I found a note I was trying to get to. I was talking about Jack Smith earlier. He brought forward the fact that Trump paid the travel expense, the hotel expense, for the January 6th rioters. He paid for them to come to Washington, D.C., to participate in that, quote, rally, if you will, on the Capitol. To me, that seems like the most criminal thing of all, and proof that, you know, he doesn't deserve to be in office. Your response is there, please.
3: Well, that's for sure. You know, it's obvious that it was all, you know, everybody was saying they're planning an insurrection before it even happened. You know what I mean? It was like the cheeseburger coup. It was like a coup in slow motion. You know what I mean? Like watching a slow motion train wreck as it all built up. It was so completely obvious that the police weren't there, that it was all being set up to happen, that he wasn't prosecuted, like, you know, as I said, Merrick Garland. You know, what the hell happened there? How could he let that sit from over 4 years to leave it into another election and letting Trump get elected again? It's pure madness.
0: Now, I'm a Texan, and I'm going to bring this forward because I think it deserves respect and attention. James Tallarico, running for Senate here. Here's a couple of quotes from him. I'm going to start with this one. Quote, trickle-down economics is theft. Your disillusionment is a superpower. We cannot allow two Texas billionaires to turn Texas into a theocracy, end quote, and I'm going to say a U.S. Taliban, because they're already putting 10 commandments in the schools already.
3: And the Bible.
0: Yes, and your thought there, I mean, the billionaires are trying to own everything to bar us from ever having any control in the future if they can just get through the next year or two. Your thoughts there, please.
1: Well, we got our billionaire. No, I was just going to say we got our billionaire tax on the ballot here in California. So we wanted to at least extract a one-time fee out of these guys if we can. You know, hopefully that thing's going to pass. But even that's on when you're up against the billionaires, there's just impossible. It becomes impossible to win. They have all the money in the world work against you. So all we can hope, I think, at this point is that they go too far and they just get slapped down. You know, you can only go so high up a mountain before you come tumbling down the other side. So I hate to wait around for that moment, but I guess I'm waiting.
2: I've been following Tallarico for a long time since I saw a YouTube video of his sermon where he just dismantled the white nationalist, the white Christo-fascist right-wing Christian movement. I mean, we've really needed an actual, you know, Jesus-like Matthew Christian to come forward and call these people out. And Tallarico is so articulate and he's so sincere. He's genuine. You can tell from the guy. I'm wearing my I'm a Tallarico shirt because I've been liking this guy for a long time. And I'm not a Christian. I'm agnostic. You know, I'm spiritual, which I think is kind of the opposite. But I think he's the perfect guy for the time. It's like the perfect time, the perfect place, the perfect guy. And it's great because Ken Paxton is like the most disgusting, corrupt pig on earth. You know, I mean, he just bragged today there. He says, you know, they're trying to say that I gave a child predator one day in jail. He served 60 days. That's his defense, right? Like, that's a great thing, you know. The guy's just, he just reeks of corruption. He's just gross. Even Trump disses on him, right?
0: Yeah. So, and like the way he looks. In these recent speeches from Trump, he's taken shots at Tallarico, saying he's a vegan. He eats meat, and then he goes behind the tent and throws up. You know, he's some kind of sissy, some kind of, you know, I don't know, unusual type of person. And he talks about he's a Christian who doesn't like Christians and that sort of thing. And that Gandhi said the very same thing. I even have the quote, I like your Christ. I do not like your Christians. Your Christians are so unlike your Christ. And I am right there with that. I am aware that the Catholic Church abused hundreds of thousands of children by Catholic priests. And Chris, you know what went on up in Canada. Tell us about that, please.
3: Yeah, well, out near where I am here, Mount Cashel Orphanage kind of like started the whole thing going in the 80s. It was an orphanage run by Catholic priests. And as kids grew up, they started exposing that they had been molested by priests there. And then after that, it just blew up in the press. That was when it first kind of started coming into light, you know, and it's across, you know, it's an issue I follow all over the world, you know, in the news, Catholic diocese, problems with pedophilia in Montreal here in Quebec, a priest isn't allowed to be alone with a child.
0: You know? Oh, that's good.
3: You know, there's a real issue there. But I think more on the biblical end in the U.S., it's less Catholicism. You know, a lot of Catholic priests, I would say, are kind of more on the left side of politics, although there's certainly a right-wing aspect to there. But it's more the evangelical Christians. And this is what is going on with the Texas stuff and the Bibles in the school and the Ten Commandments. And that's all part of Christian Zionism, you know. And it's important to remember what's taking place in Israel has much more to do with Christian Zionism than Zionism, because Christian Zionism is what drives American support and the White House for it. And it's all based on end of the world prophecies. And these people are trying to push the apocalyptic clock in the Mideast in order to see the coming of their Messiah, which is batshit crazy stuff. And is going to lead us into a third world war around this stuff happening with the third temple in Jerusalem.
0: Thank you, Chris. And one other point I want to make, I heard recently from Mr. James Tallarico, THC. You can either get it from the cartels or from legal businesses. He says it's safer than alcohol. And in the state of Texas, that is a bold pronouncement. That is standing tall. That is supporting a need for change against the THC and the cannabis laws, etc. And I feel that he's worthy of our votes just on that, if nothing else. Your thoughts there, please.
3: It's amazing that the media doesn't come up here to Canada. You got a whole country right next door here where it's legal right across the country. And take a look at how legalization is played out in Canada. It's like, it's blindness that's not happening.
0: Right. And well, the same holds true there in California and Seattle, that there's no stacking of dead THC users' bodies. There's nothing of the sort going on. It's just hoopla and hysteria, right, Viv?
2: These people are completely behind the curve on so many. Sometimes I think, do they want to lose the election? You know, is that the plan or something? Because I mean, they're doing everything wrong, and you know, now Republican states are trying to roll back legalization. Gee, no surprise, right? We know it doesn't fit into their little culture war oppression, you know. But you know, everything they do is unpopular. Everything they do is unpopular. I was just reading, 59% want Medicare for all, 57% want $20 minimum wage, 61% want a bill your wealth tax, 63% want paused AI development, and 66% want the wealthy to pay less into Social Security. So, I mean, and with cannabis is a great example. None of it makes sense, you know. Overwhelmingly, people say, guys, you know, we need to legalize cannabis. I mean, the cat's out of the bag with all this stuff. And I just want to say, that I know that you're running out of time, and I just want to say on a positive note, we see Marjorie Taylor Greene now just ripping on Trump, right? And I have to say, all of a sudden, I agree with everything she said, comes out of her mouth, right, which is bizarre.
0: Yeah.
2: Tucker Carlson, what's her name? Candace Owen, right? I mean, even Nick Fuentes is ripping on Trump, right? And I think that we're looking at a trifecta of Israel, Epstein, and AI data centers that a lot of the MAGA faithful are seeing. Oh, my God. They are the swamp. And I just want to say, I have a crazy dream. I have a crazy dream that these people try to come down and clamp down with this Nazi, you know, hostile takeover, and that the MAGA, the people, the militia dudes and the well-armed, you know, MAGA people. I can't find it, but I just heard how many other, like 40 million AR-15s in America or something like that. Anyway, I have this crazy dream that they're going to be one of their biggest threats if they try to clamp it down, I think we're going to beat the MFers, personally, but I think it's going to get dark for us better.
0: Recently, there was a gathering of U.S., officers, some 600 or so troops. Hegseth quoted there as saying, quote, "A free press is, of course, important, but partisan activism that intentionally smears the troops and the historic mission they're undertaking is fundamentally anti-American. It's sick. It's a national betrayal. It's treason, actually," end quote. Responses, please.
1: I was going to say, with Trump banning CNN, MS Now, Politico from the White House, you know, just in the last, what, week or something like that, a couple weeks, and then starting his own Trump TV, you know, in response to the whole thing. It's just, it's so insane. And by the way, Trump TV, of course, is tanking, just like his social media site. So Trump TV, I think, launched with 8,000 viewers. Go Trump. So So no, it's just more of the same business. You know, he's just running his routine again and again and again. And probably by the time that re-election happens, it's going to be just Trump TV in that room with him. So I don't know. They've gone too far. Just to Vivian's list of things they've just messed up so bad that people are taking a turn, it's the economy. I mean, I think that's what's getting most people right now. You know, they might not understand the politics or who's doing what, but they understand when they go to the gas tank, it costs 50, 60, 100 bucks to fill up their truck. You know, for then we start to think what's going wrong.
0: Now, at that same event, Hegseth,

0: really think
1: Mm-hmm.
0: they're wanting to do in the long run.
1: Trump met with Putin recently, and I'm sure that was his talking point. I just want to say that for three beardos here, it looks like we're out. Thank God. Hey,
2: I'll
0: Seth.
2: come get you. I'll
0: Okay.
2: get you guys if you need. I'll be there for you. I'll come get you out.
0: Well, thank you, Debbie. We'll need you. Hegseth also now indicates he's creating the military, quote, Office of Religious Affairs, another direct parallel to the Nazi Party of Adolf Hitler. A response to that, please.
2: Can't they have a better name if they're going to do that? It just, I mean, religious affairs, are they all cheating on their way? I don't know. It's ridiculous, all around ridiculous. It's just completely insane. I don't know what's happening. They're going too far. They're on their own playbook. We can't even get on their playbook. We have to stop taking these people seriously somehow if we want to win. These people are gone. They are just gone.
0: Yeah,
1: Who
0: well,
1: would Jesus kill? You know, who would Jesus kill? And except in the Book of Revelation, he kills everybody. And that's where Hegseth's head is the Book of Revelation, apocalypse, global war, killing the Islamic people. And that is like just horrifying.
2: Yeah, these people, they're the
0: Mm-hmm.
2: political version, they're the political equivalent of Dr. Mengele, right? So it's all very appropriate. Now they're rolling back 50 years of protections for disabled folks. They had a federal policy to try to keep them in communities and out of institutions, right? I mean, that's the first step to euthanizing them, right? I mean, they are Nazis, let's face it.
0: No, I have to agree with you. Well, I want to wrap the show up by first off just thanking each one of you, Debbie Goldsberry, Chris Bennett, and Vivian McPeak. You guys are the best, and I do appreciate your time. I want to remind you out there listening that the Drug Truth Network has now been on the air for 25 years. More than 11,000 programs have been produced and released, and we thank you. And once again, I want to tell you that this fall, you're likely to have brown shirts outside your polling stations with guns trying to threaten you to make you want to walk away and not vote. And I urge you to just smile and walk right in because they can't kill all of us. Anyway, friends, I remind you, because of prohibition, you don't know what's in that bag. I urge you to please be careful. Always remember that euphoria is a blessing and not a crime. This week, we close with Bette Midler and team.

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I'm your host, Doug McVeigh. On this edition of Free Culture Radio, the cost in lives of an executive order. For a time, not all that long ago, under a different president, the U.S. embraced the idea of managing risks and reducing the harms that can sometimes result from substance use. We never gave up on the so-called drug war, actually a war on some people who use some drugs, but for a brief time, we at least acknowledged that people who use drugs are human

0: beings deserving of respect, love, and compassion. The point of this show, of course, is that all of us, you, me, your parents, your kids, the folks in that nice house up the street, all of us use drugs. We don't like to think of it that way. We like to pretend that the beer and the wine and the whiskey aren't drugs, that the chemicals in that vape cartridge aren't drugs, that the ingredients in those dietary supplements and those so-called health drinks aren't drugs. We're really good at pretending. But you know, between you, me, and the fence post, we all use drugs. Some are currently legal. Some are currently illegal. Maybe there's a gray area for some. But the legal status of the drugs you take does not make you less or more of a human being. Sadly, however, not everyone agrees with that sentiment, and some of those people are the ones running the U.S. right now. Back in June 2025, the glorious leader issued an executive order that painted a target on the backs of people who are unhoused, people with mental health conditions, and people who use some illegal drugs. Harm reduction went back to being taboo, and programs that saved lives and gave hope to millions lost support and badly needed funding. That executive order and the push to implement it across government at all levels will cause unnecessary suffering and deaths. Oh, but how many deaths, you ask? Well, an article published June 2026 in the American Medical Association's journal JAMA Network Open provides us an initial estimate of just how many people will die as a result of our actions and our inactions. That article is entitled Projected Outcomes of Reducing Federal Funding for Syringe Service Programs via Executive Order. I had the great pleasure of speaking recently with Prana Pavanabhan, one of the authors of that article. Here's our conversation. Thank you for joining us.
1: Good morning. Thanks for having me.
0: Now, you have a master's in public health and you're working towards your PhD. Before we get to your article, tell listeners a bit about yourself and your areas of study. What got you interested in public health?
1: Yeah, thanks for the question. So I studied geography as an undergraduate at The Ohio State University. And while I was studying there, I got involved in volunteering for a syringe service program in Columbus called SafePoint. And just seeing the really excellent work that they were doing, getting to interact with their clients, and seeing the impact that a trusted community space can have on not just the health, but the overall lives and well-being of people who really have not been given the opportunities that a lot of the rest of us have gotten, had a really big impact on me. And I pursued a master's in public health in order to apply some of my data and GIS background to an application that can really have an impact on the world.
0: Once again, you're co-author of an article entitled Projected Outcomes of Reducing Federal Funding for Syringe Service Programs via Executive Order from the AMA journal JAMA Network Open. Arguably, this one's pretty obvious from the title, but I'll ask the first question anyway. What was the question you were looking at?
1: Yeah, so we were interested in investigating the long-term effects of restricting federal funding for harm reduction services on the health of people who inject drugs across the United States. So in July 2025, the president issued an executive order titled Ending Crime and Disorder on America's Streets, which disallowed federal funds from being used on safer use or harm reduction supplies like syringes and pipes, and also reduced funding for other services like Housing First programs. So while certain services like naloxone and HIV testing remained fundable, safer use supplies that are handed out by syringe service programs have decades of evidence showing that they're effective in reducing overdose and infections like HIV. So we used a simulation modeling approach that was informed by dozens of published studies over the years to project how this executive order might impact overdose and all-cause deaths over a five-year period.
0: So what did you find?
1: So we ran thousands of mathematical simulations in which we varied a number of input parameters, including the number of people who access syringe service programs and the various services that SSPs might provide. And what we found is that in the vast majority of simulations, the number of overdose and all-cause deaths were higher than what we would expect to see if the executive order had not been signed. And in the worst case scenario we projected, we saw almost 16,000 additional overdose deaths and 40,000 additional all-cause deaths over a five-year period.
0: So now, all-cause death sets from, like, what, wounds, infections? Did you look at HIV or HCV at all? What's the...
1: Great question. So our model is able to specifically project overdose deaths as well as skin and soft tissue infections and infective endocarditis. That 40,000 does include deaths from background causes, which includes HIV. Now, some of the scenarios we didn't project because we were aiming for a conservative estimate are some of the downstream effects that the executive order might have on other services such as Housing First. So while our projections do include deaths from all causes, this still might be a conservative estimate if the executive order might have had additional downstream effects that weren't included in the model.
0: And you are only looking at deaths rather than, like, disease. Like I say, people, you know, what the implications for HIV and HCV, that wasn't within your remit.
1: Yeah, absolutely. Yeah, hospitalizations, costs are also a big factor that might be impacted. You know, if we see more and more complex infections, such as HIV, as well as wounds from xylazine and other health effects that might come from increased sharing of syringes, because people might not have as much access to syringes due to these cuts, that might have some impacts on the health system, which might end up increasing costs for all of us down the road.
0: My take is 16,000 deaths from overdose, up to 40,000 deaths overall, and that really is just, and that's not all. That I mean, there's possibly more. It's just, you did a little, in your paper, you talked a bit about the history of the feds and harm reduction. It's been troubled, to say the least. We were talking before, in fact, before this, I mentioned it back in 1988, while I was working for Normal, I went to a conference, Drug Policy. It was then the Drug Policy Foundation was holding with some folks from there was a breakout session with a panel with folks from Merseyside in Liverpool in the UK, talking about this interesting new intervention that they were working on called syringe exchange. This risk minimization was what they referred to. Harm reduction is what it's called here. Can you speak about that? Some of the relationship of the feds and harm reduction. Can you speak about that at all?
1: Yeah. So, harm reduction has been around in various forms really since the 70s and 80s. It started with people just handing out syringes on the street. And throughout that period, whether there was federal support, state and local support or not, harm reduction activists have continued to provide these necessary services for their communities. Now, in more recent years, there has been increasing bipartisan support for harm reduction before this administration. Support for syringe service programs has had decades of evidence, but also support across political lines. And it's really more recently that we've been seeing increasing attacks from the federal level, as well as in certain state and local jurisdictions as well, towards services like syringe service programs and overdose prevention centers. And I think it's important to remember that we all have a shared goal of reducing overdose deaths and making sure that our communities are healthy, as well as reducing other externalities like syringe litter. There's also data showing that syringe service programs operating actually decrease the amount of syringe litter in the surrounding community. So it's troubling that what has had significant support in the past has continued to come out under fire in recent years.
0: This is my conversation with Pranav Padmanabhan, one of the authors of an article entitled Projected Outcomes of Reducing Federal Funding for Syringe Service Programs via Executive Order. That article was published June 2026 in the American Medical Association's journal JAMA Network Open. 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I'm your host, Doug McVeigh.

0: Since 2001, communities and organizations around the globe have recognized August 31st as International Overdose Awareness Day, a time to both honor loved ones who lost their lives to overdose and to raise awareness about the overdose crisis. It began as a community remembrance event at the Salvation Army Needle Exchange Facility in Melbourne, Australia. Now restyled as International Overdose Action Day, this event takes place worldwide each year on August 31st. This year, on August 26th, families who've lost loved ones to overdose hosted a news conference organized by the nonprofit Broken No More to urge lawmakers to prioritize health-based solutions that prevent these tragic losses. The event was a call to action to end the failed drug war, which has filled U.S. prisons and jails with people who live with addiction. An estimated 1 in 5 people in prisons and jails around the U.S. are incarcerated due to a drug-related offense, the majority of whom are people of color. Through their powerful personal testimonies, speakers at this news conference called for a halt to the wave of harsh drug-related laws which hurt rather than help those struggling with addiction, and for better, smarter policies. One of the speakers at that news conference was Aisha Betancourt Esquivel, founder of the Brianna Land Foundation. Aisha lost her daughter Brianna in May 2019 as a result of substance use disorder.
1: Again, my name is Aisha. I am the founder of the Brianna Land Foundation. Originally in 2019, it was the Brianna Land Project, but I met 3 other moms. All of our kids had gone to the same high school at different times. And then one additional mom just lost her son due to suicide recently. So we are now the foundation because we give back to communities in some way by raising awareness, hosting events that will gather people so we could tell them what we know about substance use disorder, and all the things that go along with it. We also are providing gifts to children that are impacted by substance use or substance-related deaths, and also contributing to funeral fees for the unexpected loss, because we were all shocked and didn't have life insurance because you don't think that your young person is going to pass before you. We also have a branch that is dedicated to finding EMTs help and also Spanish speaking. So we are represented in that way here, but my best role is being Brianna's mom. I'm the mom of 3 children. Brianna was my oldest. I was young when I had her, and so we kind of grew up together. When she was in high school, there were lots of other contributing factors that I looked back on and said, I missed that. But I thought my girl and I were so close. She was like my best friend. You know, we had private jokes and we had certain songs that we'd sing together in the car. And we were just really close. And so, unfortunately, before she was 21, one doctor gave her Xanax for anxiety and sleeplessness. And within the same year, a different doctor at a hospital prescribed her painkillers for chronic pancreatitis. Ultimately, she would gradually go through this, through what you see people go through, addicts, right? Gradually, she changed. My daughter was super strong, super beautiful, super smart. She spoke at senior class president, you know, at her high school. She was tiny, but she was mighty. She was a good leader. So I dealt with what she was going through as a behavioral issue. Just like James mentioned that he had done something right in his experience with his son, looking back, there was a lot of time and regret because I got it wrong. I got it wrong on the most important issue of my daughter's life. And sadly, our kids are still on the other side of life. In May of 2019, my daughter she was house jumping, right? Because people who suffer from substance use disorder, I think Kelly may have said how they change. They're no longer those vibrant human beings. The shine kind of wears off, and all of our kids are super special. That's something that I've noticed. Like, all of our kids have this pizzazz about them, this captivating personality. But slowly they change, and not just change to be sad or down, but to be angry or to lash out, to become abusive. And my daughter went through all of that. And so the last time I saw her, she had pulled a knife out on me. Her sister was there. Her sister was her best friend, too. Like, we were just a really close-knit family. But when the girls were together, they would joke about me because they were so close. And they were like night and day. And my younger daughter always looked up to her big sister. A lot of young people looked up to this girl because she was just so amazing. And on that day, that was the first time she stood up to her sister. She said, "Brianna, you need to get your life. You need to get it together. You're a grown woman now." And that was her parting words to her sister. Shortly after, her sister died as the result of combined drug toxicity. At some point, when she had no job, she had no money, she had no one to depend on anymore, she ended up somehow getting involved with heroin, and it was heroin and Xanax that ultimately took her from us. And immediately after I got the news and started punching everything around me and screaming out to God to say, "God, I prayed for her every day. This wasn't supposed to happen. You're supposed to love her even more than me. Why is she gone?" I went through all of that. And then within 30 minutes or so, I heard something tell me, "Aisha, what are you going to do with this pain?" And so I knew I had to do something. I had to learn everything that I messed up on so that I could share it with other people, because I didn't want families to know how horrible this felt. And although other family members wanted us to say it was a seizure, some type of medical issue, I knew my daughter. And I knew her as a leader, and she would not have wanted to die in vain. She would have wanted to help. There's no doubt about it. And since that time, there's the drug-induced homicide group, right? They know where to get you. They will find you, they will grab you, and they will hold on tight to you. And they're very strong in numbers. But one day, as I'm in a protest, I look around, and I'm like, these moms don't look like me. Their things they were talking about was not quite like what I had gone through. We came from different physical environments, right? And our kids went through different things. And I said, let me get further into this. Let me see how this all happened. So I learned the history of drugs in our country. I learned the racism and the classism behind drugs in our country, and when they were made illegal and why they were made illegal and what they had been used for and what classes of people were not looked down upon with shame and stigma, but they were able to use drugs. The alcohol use in our country, that's legal, and who's benefiting from that? There's so many people that are dying of alcohol use, but we don't compare that the same as other substances. Our youth and energy drinks and vaping, there's so many opportunities for us to do better. With the drug-induced homicide group, one of their slogans is, "Locking up a drug dealer may not save my child, but it might save yours." But will it really? Because statistically, the evidence, the facts say that is not the case. All that is doing is taking somebody, a low-level dealer, away from their families, as opposed to being assessed for their own illness. And as Jim said, somebody else will be right in there to take their spot. They're low-level dealers. What that drug-induced homicide law is going to do is put more men and women who have mental health problems in prison. It is going to take more poor people, more people of color, and lock them up. People want to talk about the borders. Guess what? You know, people say putting them in jail, they will have access to drugs in there. They will not necessarily be rehabilitated. And access to care is so disproportionate in different communities. And again, more statistics and research shows that. So instead of me being stuck in my anger, I chose to go a different route with the new information that I knew. And it's not just for people of color, it's for everyone. But I don't want to put value on my child's life differently than on somebody else's child who thought they were smoking cannabis or thought they were just trying something for the first time, because it makes it seem like my daughter went through her illness as if she deserved to die because of her choices, when their children are more innocent. And if you look at the photo of certain things being written into law, and you look around at who's behind the person that's signing it, you see they don't look like me. You see they may not look like Kimberly. And it is an issue. It is a big, big issue. And cages are not going to work. Care and compassion are the only ways to get through this.
0: That was Aisha Betancourt-Esquivel, founder of the Brianna Land Foundation, speaking August 26th at a news conference organized by the nonprofit Broken No More to observe International Overdose Action Day and to urge lawmakers to prioritize health-based solutions that prevent these tragic losses.

0: Welcome back. Now let's hear the rest of my conversation with Pranav Pabanabhan, one of the authors of an article entitled Projected Outcomes of Reducing Federal Funding for Syringe Service Programs via Executive Order. That article was published June 2026 in the American Medical Association journal JAMA Network Open.
1: That's rather a good segue to the next question. Getting back to that article, what are the policy implications of your findings?
2: Yeah, so what we're seeing is that while this executive order is in effect, it's really important to have continued support for SSPs and harm reduction from states and cities. We're seeing certain localities around the United States cracking down on syringe service programs as well. And there have even been locations that have had HIV outbreaks. There's one in Bangor, Maine right now. So while we're seeing some of these health effects play out throughout the nation, I think it's important that states and cities continue to support the science and what is good for our communities. And what we also found through our simulations is that in order to get back on track and achieve net zero deaths among people who inject drugs over 5 years, the next federal administration may need to increase funding for harm reduction by over three times what they used to be before these cuts, if we want to see the same trends that we've been seeing.
1: That's harm reduction. You're not talking about the Housing First and other programs. This is just for the harm reduction. So naloxone, syringe service, that wound care and that kind of stuff.
2: Exactly. Yes.
1: So where can people follow your work? Do you have a website? Are you on social media? That kind of thing.
2: Yeah, you can follow me on LinkedIn, and our lab at the University of Colorado School of Medicine is the Missing Us Lab, and you can find more information about our work at themissingus.org.
1: Do you mind if I ask you a bit about the Missing Us?
2: The Missing Us is a collaborative project out of the Division of Infectious Diseases at the University of Colorado School of Medicine, and we focus on the intersection of social determinants of health, substance use, and infectious diseases. We use qualitative and quantitative approaches to look at questions that are relevant to the community and policymakers and try to provide evidence to support the health of people who use drugs, people experiencing homelessness, and other people who are affected by structural inequality. And we're also affiliated with the Colorado Poverty and Health Initiative, which is a recent project that has been launched at the University of Colorado, which includes the Missing Us, as well as collaborators in various spaces across the intersection of poverty and health. And that might include injuries and gun violence. And this is a project that is focused on Colorado, but is tackling national issues that aim to improve the health of various communities affected by structural inequality.
1: Again, we're speaking with Pranav Pabanabhan, MPH. He's co-author of an article entitled Projected Outcomes of Reducing Federal Funding for Syringe Service Programs via Executive Order, which was published online June 18th, 2026 in the AMA journal JAMA Network Open. Any closing thoughts?
2: Yeah, so as we're seeing right now with the cyclosporiasis outbreak unfolding across the country at the time of this recording, after cuts were made during this administration to foodborne outbreak response efforts, we saw that defunding these critical public health and preventative services can have significant downstream effects that affect all of us. And the thing about public health is that oftentimes the benefits of certain programs are in the fact that certain things don't happen. It's that certain outbreaks are not seen and that people enjoy good health. So what we showed with our analysis is a range of possible effects of cuts like these on the health of people who inject drugs. But the bottom line is that harm reduction services like syringe service programs are proven evidence-based interventions that are part of the spectrum of health services for people who use drugs. We've been seeing the success of harm reduction play out in recent years as overdose deaths have been decreasing across the country in the past few years. So we know that these services have been working, and SSPs need to be protected if we want to maintain that progress and achieve our common goal of reducing overdose deaths.
0: That was my conversation with Pranav Padmanabhan, one of the authors of an article entitled Projected Outcomes of Reducing Federal Funding for Syringe Service Programs via Executive Order. That article was published June 2026 in the American Medical Association's journal JAMA Network Open. And for now, that's it. 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I've been your host, Doug McVeigh. 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We'll be back in a month to continue our examination of drugs, drug cultures, and the influence of drugs on society. Thanks again for listening. This is Doug McVeigh saying so long. So long!

0: 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I need a plan so the important things don't fall through the cracks.
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